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2: 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For our weather this evening, we've got light rain over at the Kodiak Airport. We've got temperatures of around 45 degrees Fahrenheit. There is a wind speed blowing northeast at around 8 miles per hour. Tonight, we've got showers likely, mainly after 4 a.m. It's going to be cloudy with a low around 41 degrees. There'll be an east wind blowing 5 to 10 miles per hour, which will become north after midnight, and a 60% chance of precipitation. Thursday, we've got rain likely before 10 a.m., then scattered showers, mainly between 10 a.m. and 4 p.m. It'll be mostly cloudy with a high near 50 degrees. A northeast wind will blow 5 to 10 miles per hour and will have a 60% chance of precipitation. For the southwest side of the region, it's looking mostly cloudy tonight with scattered rain showers. We have lows in the upper 30s and a variable wind blowing 10 miles per hour. Thursday, we've got scattered rain showers in the morning, then numerous rain showers in the afternoon. We've got highs in the upper 40s and a variable wind blowing around 10 miles per hour. For our marine weather, a synopsis for the North Gulf Coast and Kodiak Island waters and Cook Inlet, a 1,000 millibar low over Kodiak Island moves to 160 nautical miles east of Kodiak at 1,005 millibars by Thursday morning and continues to 250 nautical miles southeast of Kodiak at 1,008 millibars by Friday morning. Coming up, we've got NPR's national headlines, and then we will have KMXT's local evening news. Stay tuned.
3: Live from NPR News in Washington, I'm Ryland Barton. The U.S. carried out more strikes on Iran tonight as President Trump continues to say Iran is desperate to make a deal to end the war. Trump has been facing pressure from members of his own party to wind down the war as high gas prices hit American consumers. During a cabinet meeting today, Trump insisted the midterm elections won't make him rush into a deal to end the war.
4: They thought they were going to outweigh me. You know, we'll outweigh him. He's got the midterms. I don't care about the midterms. Look what happened last night. That was the prelude to the midterms. People understand it. They know that, very simple, Iran cannot have a nuclear weapon. I'm doing that for the world. I'm not doing it just for us.
3: Today, Trump again said a deal is near, but the negotiations are clearly still in flux. Trump wants a deal to reopen the Strait of Hormuz and provide him a credible argument that Iran's nuclear capability has been diminished. California Democratic Governor Gavin Newsom has signed a bill to ban law enforcement from interfering in elections ahead of the state's primary next week. The bill was authored after a California sheriff seized hundreds of thousands of ballots earlier this year. From member station KVCR, Madison Aument reports.
5: The new law makes it a crime for law enforcement authorities to seize ballots from election officials. It also bans them from accessing voting equipment and lists without a court order. Newsom says the law strengthens election integrity amid challenges from local and federal officials.
6: We have to clarify the rules of engagement. That's why this legislation is important. There are fines associated with this and jail time, 3 years.
5: The fine for taking ballots is $1,000. In February, Riverside County Sheriff Chad Bianco, who's a Republican and running for governor, seized 650,000 ballots from a vote to redraw the state's congressional map to favor Democrats. For NPR News, I'm Madison Ament in San Bernardino.
3: The confirmed death toll from a chemical tank rupture at a paper mill in Washington State has now climbed to 2, with another 9 unaccounted for. As Oregon Public Broadcasting's Conrad Wilson reports, federal officials also announced they were opening an investigation.
7: Authorities say they don't expect to find any more survivors from Tuesday's rupture of a 900,000-gallon chemical tank at the Nippon Dynawave Packaging Company in Longview. Governor Bob Ferguson says the impacts to the community and families are profound.
8: We're bracing ourselves for this being the deadliest industrial tragedy in modern Washington State history.
7: Officials say air quality and drinking water in Longview are not affected by the chemicals, though some did spill into the Columbia River. The Federal Chemical Safety and Hazards Investigation Board announced it has opened an investigation into the rupture. For NPR News, I'm Conrad Wilson in Portland.
3: The typical CEO compensation package rose nearly 6% in 2025 to $17.7 million as company boards rewarded their top executives for bigger profits and higher stock prices. This is NPR News from Washington. The Trump administration has announced a new policy requiring green card seekers to apply from their home countries instead of in the U.S. The change affects hundreds of thousands of applicants each year. The move is part of a pivot by the administration to target legal pathways to immigration. A federal judge has ruled that the Louisiana State Penitentiary's practice of forcing inmates to work in dangerously high temperatures is unconstitutional. But as Michael McKeown of member station WWNO reports, the judge declined to make the protections permanent.
9: At the prison known as Angola, the farm line involves hours of laboring in fields under intense sun. Several current and former inmates sued in 2023, initially aiming to end the practice entirely. A court then ordered temporary protections for two consecutive summers, including water breaks and mandatory shade. But the judge hearing the bench trial said he was constrained from making the protections permanent because of a previous ruling in a higher court. Attorney Samantha Pouchot with the Promise of Justice Initiative represented the plaintiffs.
10: That means the protections won through the 3 years of hard-fought litigation, breaks, shade, accommodations for the most vulnerable, can be rolled back by the Louisiana Department of Corrections at any time.
9: Attorneys for the men say they're now considering further legal action. For NPR News, I'm Michael McKeown in New Orleans.
3: Taylor Swift's fiancé and three-time Super Bowl champion Travis Kelce is becoming a minority investor in the Cleveland Guardians Major League Baseball team. Kelce is a native of Cleveland. He'll play in his 14th NFL season with the Kansas City Chiefs later this year. 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
2: From KMXT News, this is Catherine Irving. It's just around 5:06 p.m., and I'm here with your local evening newscast. First up, a landing craft capsized off the coast of Narrow Cape, around 50 road miles southeast of Kodiak, on Saturday. The Coast Guard rescued two people who were stranded on the hull of the boat, and no injuries were reported. According to a social media post from the Coast Guard Arctic District, on May 23rd, staff from Air Station Kodiak were relaxing on Fossil Beach in the afternoon when they saw debris washing up on shore. The Coast Guard personnel, including the unit's commanding officer, then spotted two mariners in distress about a mile off shore on top of a capsized boat. A MH-60 helicopter and crew from Air Station Kodiak rescued the two stranded boaters shortly after and brought them back to town without injuries. The Coast Guard did not identify the name of the landing craft or what caused it to capsize. According to the Kodiak Daily Mirror, the boat was the Stellar One, which was formerly based in Homer and was listed for sale online earlier this year. Next up, leptospirosis is a widespread disease in the lower 48 that can be deadly to dogs. For the most part, veterinarians say it isn't a problem in Alaska yet, but as KMXT reports, some vets are pushing for dogs to get vaccinated now. Leptospirosis is a bacterial disease that spreads through contact with infected surfaces, like contaminated water, animal carcasses, or other bodily fluids. The bacteria can infect a wide range of animals, but it's particularly dangerous for dogs. Greg Kloster is the medical director at the Alaska SPCA in Anchorage. He says leptospirosis can cause kidney and liver failure, which can be fatal.
12: I used to practice down in the lower 48 and saw a couple cases of leptospirosis, and it's you know, it's a hard thing to see.
13: The disease can also spread to people from dogs and between infected people. According to Nina Hansen, the attending veterinarian at the University of Alaska, cases are treated very seriously in the lower 48.
14: So I came from Illinois, where there's Leptospira all over the place. We had them in our ICU. We treat them as a biohazard because we don't want any of the vets or people to get infected.
13: But when she moved to Alaska in 2007, the owner of the clinic she worked at told her the disease didn't exist here, until it did.
14: I got involved with a project with Fish and Game, and Fish and Game was actually harvesting some caribou to just kind of assess their health. And one of these caribou, we cut open the kidney, and it was full of pus.
13: They sent that kidney off for analysis and found it was infected with Leptospira bacteria.
14: So I remembered that conversation with the clinic owner, that was probably 5 years prior, who said, we don't have it here. And I was like, well, look, we're wrong. We have it here.
13: So leptospirosis does exist in Alaska. Cases have remained pretty sporadic over the past 10 years, but of every community in the state, Kodiak has had the most. Hannah Harper is a certified veterinary technician at the Kodiak Veterinary Clinic. She says there isn't research yet on why Kodiak has had more cases than elsewhere, but there are a few potential reasons.
15: Kodiak's very wet, rain, puddles, stagnant water everywhere, and we have a lot of wildlife too. So I think all those factors kind of just increase the potential.
13: She adds that Kodiak's Coast Guard base brings a lot of people and dogs in and out of the state, so dogs could be bringing the disease from the lower 48. According to data from the state veterinary department, a Kodiak dog died from leptospirosis for the first time in 2019, and another Kodiak dog died from the disease the following year. According to Harper, both dogs were staying at fish camps when they were infected. Harper says that they have had several suspected cases in dogs since then, but none that have tested positive for the disease. She says that because mild symptoms of leptospirosis can look a lot like other illnesses, fever, lethargy, vomiting, diarrhea, people may not bring their pets to the vet, and vets might not test for it.
15: I think it probably has been here. We just haven't had the information, you know, to save positively.
13: She says the Kodiak Vet Clinic started vaccinating for the disease about 4 years ago. They've made it a part of their puppy vaccine package and recommend it for all dogs who spend a lot of time outdoors. Even though the disease hasn't become widespread in mainland Alaska at this point, the Alaska SPCA also decided to make leptospirosis one of their core vaccines at the end of last year. Competitive sled dog races across the state, like the Iditarod, also require that every competing canine be vaccinated against the disease. Hansen with the University of Alaska thinks that's a good call.
14: Why not just get ahead of it and start vaccinating our dogs for it before it becomes a big problem? Because it lives in water. And as the climate gets warmer and as we have warmer summers and standing water for more months of the year, I think it's going to get worse.
13: Other than getting their dogs vaccinated against the disease, Hansen says dog owners can decrease the risk by keeping their pets away from standing water, like puddles and ponds. And if dogs or their owners are showing symptoms, she says to go to a vet or doctor right away. Reporting in Kodiak, I'm Catherine Irving. From KMXT News, this is Catherine Irving. Thanks for listening and have a good evening.
16: BBC News with Moira Alderson. The Israeli military has issued an evacuation order that covers the entirety of southern Lebanon. The IDF urged residents to move north of the Zarani River, saying all areas south were considered combat zones. It said the military would act with extreme force against Hezbollah, accusing it of repeated violations of the ceasefire. From Jerusalem, here's Amir Nader.
17: There is some suggestion in local media, in Israeli media, that while President Trump might have greenlit this new operation by the Israeli military, that he hasn't okayed attacks on the capital, Beirut, for concern, fear of scuppering the deal with Iran. And finally, of course, Lebanon and Israel did sign a ceasefire extension just 2 weeks ago, an extra 45 days. Clearly, it didn't do anything to stop this escalation in violence, but there is this US-led mediation process. They were due to meet on Friday, and according to Saudi media, those talks are still planned to go ahead.
16: Meanwhile, the Palestine Red Crescent and hospital sources say an Israeli airstrike on a home in Gaza City has killed seven people, including two young girls, and wounded at least 15 others. An Israeli warplane is reported to have fired two missiles at the house in the city's centre. The Israeli military said it had struck two senior Hamas militants in northern Gaza. President Trump has said he's not satisfied yet with the terms of the deal being negotiated with Iran. He said Tehran wanted to reach an agreement, but added that so far they hadn't got there. Mr. Trump insisted that no country would have control over the Strait of Hormuz. Here's Kasra Naji.
12: Iran keeps saying that we can allow various ships to go through, but no military ships. Don't forget that the U.S. has a military base in Bahrain, and the U.S. ships have been going back and forth to Bahrain for many years. So that means that basically that is unacceptable to the Americans also.
16: The head of the World Health Organization has called for an immediate ceasefire in the Eastern Democratic Republic of the Congo so that health workers can contain the spread of Ebola. Dr. Tedros Adhanom Ghebreyesus said the region was facing a catastrophic collision of disease and conflict. Barbara Platusher has more.
18: It's in an area that is insecure. Dozens of armed groups have operated there for many years. The infrastructure is very bad. Transport links, we were told, meant that actually moving the materials that are now being brought in takes a very long time. And there's no treatment for this disease. There's no vaccine either. So what you need to do is test, isolate, and then pursue people who have had contact with the patients. But that is hard to do because of what I've just said, and also because the local population, many of them are suspicious. They don't necessarily believe that there's a disease that they need to worry about.
16: Barbara Platusha reporting, BBC News. The Attorneys General of New York and New Jersey say they've issued a subpoena to FIFA requesting information about its ticketing practices for the upcoming World Cup. The officials cited recent media reports suggesting fans may have been misled about seat locations and that FIFA's public statements and ticket releases may have contributed to soaring prices. They've asked for details about ticketing at the New Jersey Stadium. Norway is joining the French nuclear umbrella, becoming the latest country to take up France's offer of extended protection to European allies. The Norwegian Prime Minister, Jonas Gahr Støre, said his decision was made after reassessing Europe's security environment in the light of Russia's military build-up and the continuing war in Ukraine. A fifth person accused of providing fatal doses of ketamine to the American actor and Friends sitcom star Matthew Perry has been sentenced to prison. Kenneth Iwamasa was given nearly 3.5 years after pleading guilty to charges of conspiracy to distribute ketamine and causing death. Shaima Khalil was inside the LA court.
19: The atmosphere inside the courtroom was charged at times, with Matthew Perry's family visibly emotional. Kenneth Iwamasa took the stand and turned to face them, apologizing repeatedly and saying he would forever regret his actions. The actor's live-in assistant, who also described himself as the star's friend, had pleaded guilty in 2024 to one count of conspiracy to distribute ketamine causing death. In addition to the almost 3.5 year prison sentence, he was also ordered to serve 2 years of supervised release and pay a $10,000 fine.
16: A Russian-flagged fuel tanker originally bound for Cuba has diverted course away from the Caribbean, according to maritime trackers. The sanctioned vessel was carrying nearly 300,000 barrels of diesel. As a longtime ally of Havana, the delivery was the Kremlin's attempt to send fuel to the energy-starved island, which has been under a US fuel blockade since January. BBC News.
20: This is National Native News. I'm Jill Freitas. This summer, a Navajo high school teacher will sail the high seas on back-to-back research expeditions around the globe. KJZZ's Gabriel Pietrasio has the details.
21: Born in Chinle, Arizona, Kim Etzidi spends much of her year teaching science at Navajo Pine High School in New Mexico. That is until summer recess, but Etzidi won't be taking a break this year.
22: I'll just be tired.
21: Because starting in June, Etzidi will hop aboard the research vessel Nautilus with the nonprofit Ocean Exploration Trust. She'll live stream her journey mapping the sea floor from Hawaii to Guam. Then in July, Etzidi is heading toward the Arctic with National Geographic, where she'll explore polar caps. Despite being at sea only a handful of times, Etzidi shares why the Diné had ties to it.
22: A lot of times we wear jewelry, coral, abalone shell, and we don't really talk about where it came from. So I was able to tie in a lot of stories about why Navajo people wear coral and this ancient ocean that once was here, but now it's dry land.
21: And she'll set foot on Navajo land again before the new school year begins. For National Native News, I'm Gabriel Pietrazio.
20: A tribal college on the North Slope last month bought a piece of land to build a new campus. College officials announced the purchase last week. Aliona Niden with the Alaska Desk has more.
0: Illisagwit College has been planning a new campus for nearly 10 years. This month, the officials announced a land purchase to build it on. Justina Wilhelm is the college's president. She says the campus will sit on a 15-acre site in Utqiagvik near the hospital.
1: So this has been a long-standing vision for the college, and I'm very, very excited that we have this prime location that will be a central gathering place for our people.
0: Illisagwik is Alaska's only tribal college. It offers hands-on educational programs in such areas as Inupiaq studies, allied health, construction, and education. Right now, those programs are housed in buildings that were never meant to be a college. Wilhelm says the main building is a 70-year-old naval base 2.5 miles out of town.
1: So we're very excited to have this new campus, to be under one roof, to all be together.
0: Last month, the college bought a piece of land for new campus from Ukpiavik Inupiat Corporation, the Alaska Native Village Corporation for Utqiagvik. Wilhelm says the next step is completing environmental assessments and updating the design approved in 2018. The construction will start with administrative offices, family housing, and workforce development garages. Down the road, the plan is to have more housing and a big wellness gym, she says. Wilhelm says the new campus is designed to include open spaces that inspire conversations and collaboration. One vision is a glass wall between the main entrance and cafeteria, overlooking the construction trades and community outreach classroom. Wilhelm says the idea is that students at lunch can also observe some of the cultural and workforce programs available at the college.
1: As a tribal college with our language, values, and traditions, it's so vital that we're here to provide the spaces and provide the classes to allow for our traditions to carry on. And I'm very excited that when people come there, they're going to want to be a part of there. I hope they don't want to leave.
0: College officials didn't share the exact timeline for the construction. They said work is ongoing to secure funding for the next steps. The college also recently opened a new campus in St. Paul. In Anchorage, I'm Alona Niden.
20: And I'm Jill Freitas.
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25: This is Asian View from NHK World Japan. I'm Keiko Kitagawa. Malaysia will ban young people from using social media starting June 1st. The move is part of a push to protect children from harmful online content. The new system is aimed at preventing anyone under the age of 16 from creating social media accounts. Operators will be required to implement age verification. That includes checking official documents such as passports. The new rule will also require licensed operators to have systems to detect and remove harmful content. Malaysia's ban comes after Australia, Indonesia, and some European countries introduced similar restrictions. South Korea's defense ministry has unveiled a plan to develop nuclear-powered submarines. The aim is for the first one to be launched in the mid-2030s. Ministry officials say the vessels will play a key role in responding to submarine-based nuclear and missile threats by North Korea. South Korean President Lee Jae-myung said his country needs to take responsibility for defending its national security. It told relevant government officers to continue preparations for acquiring nuclear submarines. Japan will spend billions of dollars to ease household energy costs this summer. This reflects a jump in fuel prices due to the Iran conflict. The government approved the move on Tuesday. It will spend about $3.2 billion to help people pay their electricity and gas bills from July to September. Officials say this will enable an average household to cut its

0: Municipal officials and local hunters took part in the experiment. A drone was equipped with a camera and a speaker. The sound of dogs barking and other loud noises were projected from the unmanned aircraft.
1: The sound was bigger than expected, and it echoed across the mountains. So I hope it can be effective in some way.
0: An expert says drones have a lot of potential for repelling wild animals because they can project loud sounds in specific directions. Measles is surging in Japan. Nearly 500 cases were reported through mid-May, the fastest pace since 2019. That year saw the most cases of the disease reported in the past decade. The Japan Institute for Health Security says 17 cases were reported in the week through May 17th. That brings the total for the year so far to 498. The institute estimates about 70% of patients in Japan were infected by a virus brought into the country. The health ministry is calling for children to be vaccinated regularly. It also recommends shots for people with infants who have not yet been vaccinated and for those whose work brings them into contact with travelers. Tokyo's Meguro Ward has installed toilets in a public park that can operate without electricity. That means they can still work after major earthquakes or other disasters. Flushed waste is decontaminated by microorganisms and ultraviolet light so that it can be reused as flush water. The toilets feature a solar power generating system and storage batteries. They can be used around 4,000 times even if water or power supplies are cut. People in northern Japan are getting a rare glimpse of some local wildlife. They're flocking to a seaside spot to watch sea otters frolic with their new pups. Three sea otter pups were born this spring in the waters around Cape Kiritappu in the town of Hamanaka in Hokkaido Prefecture. The parents were seen floating with their babies atop their stomachs on Sunday. The pups sometimes clung to the parents and practiced swimming. The area has been home to the sea animals for the past 10 years or so. This is Asian View from NHK World Japan.
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5: I'm meteorologist Peter Chan at the National Weather Service for Alaska's statewide weather on this Wednesday, May 27th. While the high water and ice runs that have come on down through the lower Yukon Delta are in the process of decreasing and receding, we had the highest water and the ice flows coming through for Memorial Day and into the day yesterday, Tuesday, the 26th. The good news is that any flood watch or warning products that are currently in effect will expire by 5 p.m. this Wednesday evening, with conditions gradually improving there across the lower Yukon Delta. Water levels, though, will remain high as it takes some time for the snowmelt water to come on down through the system. The next area we'll be watching will be the North Slope rivers. They should begin to break up later this upcoming weekend or early next week as temperatures warm in the far north. But before that happens, we continue to have moisture and just a trough of low pressure at the surface across the interior. This allows for scattered showers and a few thunderstorms to pop up with the daytime heating. And with some of these heavier showers, there may be a little bit of small hail or grapple mixed in at times as the freezing levels are relatively low, only around 5,000 feet or so aloft there through the central interior. But we are beginning to see a pattern change. There's still a lingering, weakening area of low pressure over the Gulf. This was a secondary low that formed with a much stronger low that came up across the Aleutians and toward the southwest coast over the Memorial Day weekend. The low over the Gulf will continue to weaken, and then a ridge of high pressure in the mid-levels of the

0: atmosphere will begin to exert itself from northwestern Canada up into the central interior later this weekend, and especially early and middle part of next week, which would coincide with the arrival of June. So this is going to bring areas more in the way of some sunshine and finally temperatures getting near or above normal. And one other note, we do have the second full moon in the month of May occurring on Sunday, May 31st. That blue moon may have clear skies in some areas to see it. For Alaska Statewide Weather, I'm Peter Chan.
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3: 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Good evening, I'm Casey Grove. Also tonight, surging fuel prices and the increasing cost of air travel hit especially hard in far-flung communities.
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3: State lawmakers voted to increase state unemployment benefits for the first time since 2009 during the legislature's race to the finish last week. Senators attached the change to a largely unrelated travel insurance bill. If signed by Governor Mike Dunleavy, House Bill 302 would increase the maximum weekly benefit by $100 to $470. It would also triple the allowance for dependents to $72 per week. Future increases in the weekly benefit would be linked to wage growth. Juneau Democratic Senator Jesse Keel explained to his Senate colleagues shortly before the vote that the change would put Alaska just above the median unemployment benefit. About 1 in 50 Alaskans got at least one payment in 2024.
2: This simply provides a little improvement to a system, a support that you really need when you're looking for a job. It keeps folks housed and fed, certainly doesn't keep anybody rolling in it.
3: He said the change included in House Bill 302 would not require employers to increase their unemployment contributions because the account that funds unemployment insurance is already, quote, tremendously overfunded. An official with the State Department of Labor and Workforce Development verified that in testimony to lawmakers last year. Alaska's unemployment benefits would still be substantially lower than in many states, including Washington, which offers workers up to roughly $1,150 per week. Representative Zach Fields, an Anchorage Democrat, said the bump in benefits would help Alaska retain construction workers and other tradespeople.
7: One of the reasons we've been losing skilled trades workers is they can't make ends meet, and in every other state in the Pacific Northwest, they can earn a lot better wages, recognizing that construction, oil, and gas is inherently seasonal.
3: The bill passed the Senate along caucus lines 14-6 and in a wider cross-caucus vote of 34-6 in the House. Governor Dunleavy has not said whether he plans to sign the bill.

0: Alaska has a shortage of foster care placements, and sometimes youth have been housed unnecessarily in residential psychiatric facilities. But a bill that passed the legislature and is awaiting Governor Mike Dunleavy's signature would require the state to prove that kids belong in that setting within 7 days of admission. Alaska Public Media's Rachel Cassandra has more.
1: Mateo Jaime knows what it's like to be institutionalized in a psychiatric facility for no good reason. He says as a teen, he ran away from an abusive foster placement. Then police brought him to a youth psychiatric hospital where a doctor checked him in.
2: I explained my situation. I was brought here because things weren't working out with my foster home. And he told me, this happens all the time. I guarantee you'll be out of here within 2 weeks.
1: But Jaime didn't get out after 2 weeks. It was 2 months, he says, before he was released and returned to the same foster placement. He says he never had a court hearing and didn't understand what was going on with his case. And that time did not pass quickly. Jaime says seeing the ways staff treated kids inside was haunting, including watching staff use aggressive restraints and sedative injections on kids.
2: It's like growing up in a home where all you see is domestic violence and then seeing it at this facility where you have no rights, no due process, no hearing, nobody's coming in to check in on you. You're alone. And just thinking, if I do one thing that's wrong, that could happen to me.
1: Jaime testified multiple times in favor of a bill that would protect kids like him. It requires that kids get a court hearing within 7 days of a psychiatric placement to figure out whether it's necessary. That's much sooner than the current requirement of 30 days, and kids would be appointed their own lawyer. The bill passed unanimously in both the House and Senate and is awaiting the governor's signature. Experts say the legislation is long overdue. Amanda Metivier helped draft the bill and heads Facing Foster Care, which advocates for youth in state custody.
3: In Alaska, it's been a longstanding issue that acute psychiatric hospitals have been used as a placement for children and youth in foster care.
1: Federal investigations have documented abusive practices inside psychiatric hospitals for kids in Alaska. The state has also admitted that they've used psychiatric hospitals to house foster children when there weren't available placements. And Metivier says it's gotten worse.
3: In recent years, as we've seen a steady decline of the number of foster homes, we've seen more youth who are lingering out in hospital settings when they don't meet the criteria to be in those places.
1: She says she's heard from foster youth for several decades about the abuses that happen inside some of these hospitals. And she says if this becomes law, it will require a judge to hear from all invested parties to figure out the best kind of placement for each child. Representative Andrew Gray introduced the bill last session. He says letting kids linger in psychiatric institutions just isn't right.
4: The absolute human rights violation of having your freedoms completely taken away and no one coming to help you, that alone is enough that we have to fix it.
1: He says those placements are expensive, too. They cost more than $1,000 a night, partly paid by the state.
4: We want to make sure that the child is in the least restrictive environment that's appropriate.
1: To that end, the bill also creates a state license for what are called treatment foster homes. Those are foster homes for youth with more complex needs that could increase capacity for the state to offer less restrictive settings than mental health hospitals. Mateo Jaime says he still wakes up sometimes and thinks he's inside the psychiatric institution.
2: Nowadays, it's hard for me to maintain any kind of friendship, any kind of acquaintance, because I feel like I can't trust people.
1: He says he's learning to gain back the trust he lost in adults back then, and he hopes to prevent foster youth from going through the same thing. In Anchorage, I'm Rachel Cassandra.
0: Still to come on Alaska News Nightly, remembering Butch Leidy, an advocate for Alaska Native fishing rights.
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0: Three people died on Memorial Day in a collision between a motorcycle and a car south of Girdwood, according to Anchorage Police. Police said in a statement that officers responding to calls about the crash around 4 p.m. Monday near Mile 80 on the Seward Highway found a Subaru Crosstrek engulfed in flames. The Subaru's driver, a passenger, and the motorcyclist were declared dead. None of those who died had been publicly identified as of today. The crash closed the highway for about 7 hours. The Anchorage Police Department's Major Collision Investigation Unit continues to investigate the crash. Any witnesses, including anyone with in-car video from the area at the time, is asked to contact Anchorage Police at 311. The Federal Aviation Administration has proposed fining Alaska Airlines $165,000 for allegedly allowing intoxicated passengers to board its flights. Federal regulations prohibit airlines from allowing anyone who appears to be intoxicated to board an aircraft. The FAA alleges Alaska Airlines did so on 11 occasions between February 2024 and February 2025. In a statement, an Alaska Airlines spokesperson says the company fully participated in an FAA audit that investigated policies and practices related to intoxicated guests on board its aircraft. As a result, Alaska Airlines says it made, quote, meaningful changes, including enhanced training for flight attendants and customer service agents. Alaska Airlines has several options in responding to the notice, including disputing the fine within 30 days. The airline did not say whether it would challenge the proposed penalty.

0: Oil prices are going up because of the war in Iran, and in turn, the price of plane tickets has increased. Some of the hardest hit passengers are those in Unalaska, an 800-mile plane ride from Anchorage. KUCB's Sophia Stewart-Rossi reports from the remote Aleutian Island.
1: Locals rely on air travel to get to and from Unalaska. More than 4,000 people live here year-round. It's the biggest fishing port in the country by volume, and it's a hub for the smaller communities in the region. But flying here comes at a high cost. The closest city is Anchorage, and a round-trip commercial ticket can cost over $2,000. Resident Jackie Clifford Walter says the rising cost of airline tickets sometimes makes her feel stranded.
2: Like, I just don't know if it'll be tenable for a lot of folks to live here anymore.
1: When fuel prices nearly doubled nationwide because of the U.S.-Israel war in Iran, flying to the island got even more expensive. Clifford Walter says if tickets climb much higher, her family may only be able to leave the island once every other year.
2: Just don't know how practical that's going to be.
1: Josh Jacko is the general manager and owner-operator of Denina Air, a charter company that flies regularly to and from Unalaska. He says raising prices is the last thing he wants to do, but the costs keep adding up.
3: We'll eat a little bit of it, you know, but not too much.
1: Denina added a 2.5% surcharge to all its charters in April. Jacko says he held off at first, absorbing the cost while other companies raised their rates, and only added the surcharge once Anchorage jet fuel topped $6 a gallon.
3: We do have to think about keeping the doors open.
1: The only commercial airline for the island is Aleutian Airways. In an email to KUCB, a company spokesperson says they made several scheduled changes in April in response to limited jet fuel supply in Anchorage and rising fuel prices. Aleutian also added nearly $34 per flight to Unalaska and to St. Paul. The airline says the charges are tied directly to fuel costs and are not permanent. Grant Aviation flies from Unalaska to neighboring communities in the region, like Nikolsky, Akoon, Atka, and the Pribilofs. Grant didn't immediately respond to an interview request, but its fares don't appear to have changed online. Some of the airlines buy their fuel from Delta Western. Delta Western has supplied fuel to Unalaska for decades. In an email, the company says its delivery and inventory fuel cycles help cushion customers from sudden market swings, but the company did not say whether their fuel prices have gone up. Jacko with Denina Air says fuel is only part of the picture. Since the COVID-19 pandemic, the cost of aircraft parts and labor has climbed sharply. And he says the costs keep stacking up. Parts, labor, and now pricey fuel to top it all off.
3: How much can you charge before the consumer decides they just don't want to pay? You know, how high could you go before the consumer decides, forget this, we'll walk?
1: So when will prices come back down? The U.S. Energy Information Administration expects oil prices to ease later this year, assuming the Strait of Hormuz in the Middle East opens up. But the federal organization doesn't expect prices to return to pre-war levels within the next year. In Unalaska, I'm Sophia Stewart-Rossi.
0: Juneau residents say the city's sole electric provider's proposal to raise bills by 20% is not affordable. KTOO's Alex Solomon reports.
4: Alaska Electric Light and Power filed a rate increase case with the Regulatory Commission of Alaska, saying Juneau residents could see a significant spike in their electric bill next month, followed by another spike next year. The public comment period is open now. Douglas resident Linda Giguere commented on the case. She says the additional cost would hurt her wallet.
5: I mean, 20% is significant. When your utility rates go up that high.
4: She calls it the icing on the cake of recent cost of living spikes, including groceries and gas. Giguere and her husband have lived in their 1,600 square foot home since the 1980s. A few years ago, they made the switch from pricey oil to more affordable hydropower by installing an electric heat pump and radiant heating. Her most expensive electric bill within the past year was a little over $480 for the home's two units in January. Add a 20% increase, and a similar month next winter could cost her about $576.
5: Holy moly, I'm knitting a sweater.
4: She's retired, and although she and her husband have Social Security and pensions, she says the price hike could limit their ability to visit family in the lower 48.
5: It's not where I would like an extra $1,000+ to go a year.
4: Last year, ALMP made $47 million in revenue, according to its parent company, Avista Corporation. The power company last raised electric rates a few years ago by 6%. That increase was based on costs in 2021. Between then and now, prices on many products ALNP needs to operate have soared. Alec Mesdag, ALNP's CEO, says the rising cost of equipment and capital improvements created an annual $10 million hole. To fill it, the power company filed to raise its base electric rate by an overall 25%, which Mesdag says pencils out to a residential bill increase of about 20%. If the commission approves ALNP's request, residential rates would rise a few percentage points more than commercial rates. Mesdag says that's because commercial customers are currently bearing a larger proportion of the cost for ALNP to provide power.
6: Based on our cost of service study, it appears that commercial customers, large commercial and small commercial customers, are subsidizing residential customers.
4: He says Juneau residents would still pay a lower electric rate than the national average, but he understands this is a substantial increase. He said the company is willing to guide customers to improve home energy efficiency and work with people who fall behind on their payments. The power company plans to raise rates in two phases. The first rate hike of 12.5% would start in June. The official public comment period closes on May 28, but the commission will accept comments submitted after that. The rate case is expected to conclude around August 2027. In Juneau, I'm Alex Solomon.
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0: A senior Army officer will serve as the University of Alaska Fairbanks' new chancellor. Colonel Russell Vanderlucht will step down from leading the 11th Airborne Division's Arctic Aviation Command at Fort Wainwright to assume the role in September. That's according to a University of Alaska announcement this morning. Jonathan Taylor, a spokesperson for the university system, says Vanderlucht is a scholar in his own right with deep ties to the state, having graduated from UAF with a PhD in Arctic and Northern History.
10: Ultimately, Colonel Vanderlucht was selected because of his leadership style and philosophy based on trust. He's also very focused on the role that the Arctic plays in the world, and his combination of academic, military, and Arctic experience made him the best candidate for the job.
0: Former university president Pat Pitney, who retired last week, selected Vanderlucht from a pool of four finalists after a months-long search. Vanderlucht's base salary will be $309,000. Interim Chancellor Mike Sfraga's last day will be May 30th, but Vanderlucht won't start until September 9th. Larry Hintzman, who directs the university system's Arctic Leadership Initiative, will serve as interim chancellor over the summer. A federally funded program aims to install thousands of heat pumps across southern Alaska by late 2029. But the program's first year has been slow. As Avery Elfelt reports for the Alaska Desk, the groups managing the effort are ramping up advertising in hopes of boosting interest and reducing energy bills.
11: Mardell Gunn lives 40 miles north of Haines, where winters are particularly cold, long, and snowy. She heats her home in two ways: a wood stove, and a 25-year-old oil boiler in the basement.
12: The worst thing in the world would be to have the boiler go out in the middle of the winter.
11: Soon, she won't have to worry about that. Gunn is getting an air source heat pump installed, paid for in large part by a federal grant. Hundreds of households across Alaska's Gulf Coast have applied to the program.
12: I'm doing it because I would really like to use less fossil fuels and be less dependent upon the heating oil.
11: Gunn will receive $8,500 from the Accelerating Clean Energy Savings Program, which should cover about half the cost of the two systems she will need to heat her home.
12: I've looked at heat pumps for quite some time, And the incentive is what put me over the edge.
11: The dollars are thanks to a grant from the U.S. Environmental Protection Agency. EPA in 2024 awarded nearly $40 million to two Southeast-based nonprofits to help install more than 6,000 electric heat pumps across the region. The groups, Southeast Conference and Alaska Heat Smart, started accepting applications about a year ago. But as of early May, they had received less than 600 applications. Just 100 systems have gone in so far. The grant winds down in October of 2029. Which means to use the full amount, applications, approvals, and installations will have to pick up dramatically. Jesse Huff manages the energy program at Southeast Conference.
13: I feel like we're behind, but hopefully we catch up.
11: Heat pumps are highly efficient, says Paul Carrington, the owner of Clearwater Plumbing and Heating in Haines. That can mean lower bills and less energy use, particularly where the electric grid is primarily fueled by hydropower.
14: I'd encourage anybody that can afford to install one to get one. You will appreciate it.
11: Households located along Alaska's Gulf Coast from Metlakatla to Kodiak can apply. That doesn't include Anchorage, Palmer, or Wasilla, but does include the Kenai Peninsula. The address you apply for must be your primary residence, and your main heating system must be oil, propane, gas, or wood. The incentives range from $8,500 to $4,000 based on income. It's a reimbursement after installation for the two upper income tiers. For lower income households, the program pays a pre-approved contractor directly so that the household doesn't owe anything up front. Gunn in Haines qualifies for that option.
12: Not everybody has $8,500 laying around.
11: Huff says the low-income program has been harder to get off the ground because it requires finding and certifying contractors who are willing to participate. Carrington of Clearwater Plumbing says his company is happy to install heat pumps, but at least so far, he's decided against participating in the low-income program, which he says would require a lot of extra back-end work.
14: The amount of paperwork that it creates for us is not worth it for the very few that are going to go in.
11: Huff of Southeast Conference says the complicated process can be a holdup for households, too.
13: It is a lot of work for the household. They have to really want to do it, and it's going to cost, you know, money, and a lot of times the incentive doesn't pay for all of it.
11: To learn more about the program or to apply, visit akheatsmart.org. Reporting in Haines, I'm Avery Elfelt.
0: A beloved Lingit leader and fishing rights advocate in Juneau died last month at the age of 77. Clarence Butch Leidy was a tireless advocate for Alaska Native fishing rights and sovereignty. He devoted his life to the preservation of the Taku River, where his family fished for generations. KTOO's Yvonne Crumry reports.
15: Clarence Butch Leidy was Yanyedi and Taku Kwan, born and raised in Juneau. He was a Vietnam War veteran, grandfather, and great-grandfather. Leidy died at the age of 77 on April 10th. Until his death, he served as president of the Douglas Indian Association, a tribal government based on Douglas Island. For most of his life, Leidy advocated for restoring and preserving Alaska Native fishing rights and the health of the Taku River. In 2021, he participated in a city and borough Juneau project called Juneau Voices. Interviews with locals who lived through Juneau's history were edited and placed along the seawalk for anyone to listen to.
16: The history of fisheries in Alaska, like so much of our history, is a history of theft.
15: In Leidy's installment, he talks about growing up fishing and the moment when the tradition was threatened by the 1973 Limited Entry Act.
16: It restricts the number of fishermen who can fish. They're trying to stop some of the outside fishermen from the lower 48, but it doesn't work out like that, and it makes it harder for locals to keep our livelihood.
15: Leidy inherited his father's fishing boat and business, but he wasn't allowed to use it.
16: I decided to fight. I'm not going to let anyone tell me I can't commercial fish. I come in with a stack of papers this high. I use their weapons against them.
15: It worked. Leidy got his permit.
16: Generations of Yanyedi fishermen. My grandfather, Willie Peters. My uncle, James Peters. My father and me. And now my grandson, Philip Andres Kedienti, who's fished with me since he was five.
15: Last year, during a panel discussion about the future of Alaska fisheries, Leidy continued to push for change.
17: We need to have a big say-so in what's going on. This is our country first.
16: This is our fishery first. I want to leave it to my grandkids. I don't like to see where it's going now.
15: He fought against pollution in the Taku River that he worried stems from mining in British Columbia. Here he is in a meeting with Canadian mining company leadership in 2025.
16: We're not going to back down or give way because there's too much at stake here. And if we lose the Taku, and then that's it, it won't come back. That's the bottom line right there.
15: At a memorial on Wednesday at the Elizabeth Paradovich Hall, Leite's sister-in-law, Barbara Cadiente Nelson, said he was always fighting for a better future for Tlingit people in Juneau.
17: And to this day, and right to the very end, he was still talking about the vision for Douglas Indian Association, the land-based tribe of this area. He was still pushing us as a council to define a path for our young people to be rooted in place, just as he was.
15: As family and loved ones lined up to get food, Cadiente Nelson said even that was a gift from Leite.
17: Tonight, you'll be receiving some of the sockeye that Butch caught down in the Taku. So even now, he's feeding us.
15: And in his own words, in Juneau Voices, Leite said he hoped his family will always be able to fish and eat Taku sockeye.
16: I hope the salmon always return to the Taku River. I hope that people protect the watershed from more pollution. I hope as Tlingits, we will once again have our fishing fleet back.
15: In Juneau, I'm Yvonne Cromery.

And that's all for this edition of Alaska News Nightly. If you missed any of tonight's stories, we're online at alaskapublic.org and wherever you get your podcasts. We had reports tonight from Eric Stone, Alex Solomon, and Yvonne Crumry in Juneau, Rachel Cassandra and Michaela Finnerty in Anchorage, Sophia Stewart-Rossi in Unalaska, Shelby Herbert in Fairbanks, and Avery Elfelt in Haines. If you want to send us a news tip, question, or comment, email us at news@alaskapublic.org. Our audio engineer is Crystal Hyde. I'm Casey Grove. Good night.

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2: You got to show up. 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
3: Democrats are suddenly eyeing Texas as a potentially winnable Senate seat.
4: But for that to happen, they'd need to win back more rural voters.
3: For Wednesday, May 27th, it's All Things Considered from NPR News. I'm Scott Detrow.
4: And I'm Juana Summers. Ahead, we'll hear how much voters are thinking about gas prices as they begin to weigh the choices they'll make this fall.
5: I hear people on the East Coast and the Midwest paying $3 a gallon when I'm paying $5.50 for the same gas.
3: And can you spell the word sophrosyne? I definitely cannot.
4: Know who can, though? The kids competing in this year's Scripps National Spelling Bee.
6: I really like the word sophrosyne. It's spelled S-O-P-H-R-O-S-Y-N-E.
3: Plus, we will hear what it is like to record yourself during hours of chores to help teach robots those skills.
4: Those stories and more are coming up after this news.
7: Live from NPR News in Washington, I'm Ryland Barton. The U.S. carried out more strikes on Iran tonight as President Trump continues to say Iran is desperate to make a deal to end the war. Trump has been facing pressure from members of his own party to wind down the war as high gas prices hit American consumers. During a cabinet meeting today, Trump insisted the midterm elections won't make him rush into a deal to end the war.
8: They thought they were going to outweigh me. You know, we'll outweigh him. He's got the midterms. I don't care about the midterms. Look what happened last night. That was the prelude to the midterms. People understand it. They know that, very simple, Iran cannot have a nuclear weapon. I'm doing that for the world. I'm not doing it just for us.
7: Today, Trump again said a deal is near, but the negotiations are clearly still in flux. Trump wants a deal to reopen the Strait of Hormuz and provide him a credible argument that Iran's nuclear capability has been diminished. California Democratic Governor Gavin Newsom has signed a bill to ban law enforcement from interfering in elections ahead of the state's primary next week. The bill was authored after a California sheriff seized hundreds of thousands of ballots earlier this year. From member station KVCR, Madison Aument reports.
9: The new law makes it a crime for law enforcement authorities to seize ballots from election officials. It also bans them from accessing voting equipment and lists without a court order. Newsom says the law strengthens election integrity amid challenges from local and federal officials.
10: We have to clarify the rules of engagement. That's why this legislation is important. There are fines associated with this and jail time, 3 years.
9: The fine for taking ballots is $1,000. In February, Riverside County Sheriff Chad Bianco, who's a Republican and running for governor, seized 650,000 ballots from a vote to redraw the state's congressional map to favor Democrats. For NPR News, I'm Madison Aument in San Bernardino.
7: The confirmed death toll from a chemical tank rupture at a paper mill in Washington State has now climbed to 2, with another 9 unaccounted for. As Oregon Public Broadcasting's Conrad Wilson reports, federal officials also announced they were opening an investigation.
11: Authorities say they don't expect to find any more survivors from Tuesday's rupture of a 900,000-gallon chemical tank at the Nippon Dynawave Packaging Company in Longview. Governor Bob Ferguson says the impacts to the community and families are profound.
12: We're bracing ourselves for this being the deadliest industrial tragedy in modern Washington State history.
11: Officials say air quality and drinking water in Longview are not affected by the chemicals, though some did spill into the Columbia River. The Federal Chemical Safety and Hazards Investigation Board announced it has opened an investigation into the rupture. For NPR News, I'm Conrad Wilson in Portland.
7: The typical CEO compensation package rose nearly 6% in 2025 to $17.7 million as company boards rewarded their top executives for bigger profits and higher stock prices. This is NPR News from Washington. The Trump administration has announced a new policy requiring green card seekers to apply from their home countries instead of in the U.S. The change affects hundreds of thousands of applicants each year. The move is part of a pivot by the administration to target legal pathways to immigration. A federal judge has ruled that the Louisiana State Penitentiary's practice of forcing inmates to work in dangerously high temperatures is unconstitutional. But as Michael McEwen of member station WWNO reports, the judge declined to make the protections permanent.
13: At the prison known as Angola,
0: The farm line involves hours of laboring in fields under intense sun. Several current and former inmates sued in 2023, initially aiming to end the practice entirely. A court then ordered temporary protections for two consecutive summers, including water breaks and mandatory shade. But the judge hearing the bench trial said he was constrained from making the protections permanent because of a previous ruling in a higher court. Attorney Samantha Pouchot with the Promise of Justice Initiative represented the plaintiffs.
13: That means the protections won through the 3 years of hard-fought litigation, breaks, shade, accommodations for the most vulnerable, can be rolled back by the Louisiana Department of Corrections at any time.
0: Attorneys for the men say they're now considering further legal action. For NPR News, I'm Michael McEwen in New Orleans.
7: Taylor Swift's fiancé and three-time Super Bowl champion Travis Kelce is becoming a minority investor in the Cleveland Guardians Major League Baseball team. Kelce is a native of Cleveland. He'll play in his 14th NFL season with the Kansas City Chiefs later this year. 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

0: 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I'm Scott Detrow.
1: And I'm Juana Summers. Democrats see an opportunity now that Ken Paxton, a controversial MAGA loyalist, is the Republican nominee for Senate in Texas. But even with their preferred Republican on the ballot, Democrats still face major headwinds in Texas's midterm elections. One solution, as NPR's Mara Liasson reports, may be for Democrats to court rural voters in red states.
2: Losing red state rural voters is not a new problem for Democrats. They've been losing them for a very long time.
3: Democrats, ever since Obama, actually, have been hemorrhaging rural votes. And particularly for Senate races, but also for a number of congressional and presidential races.
2: That's pollster Celinda Lake, originally from rural Montana. She's watched as the Republican advantage with rural voters grew from a relatively narrow 5-point advantage in 2000 to a whopping 25-point edge for Trump with rural voters in 2024. Lake recently conducted a poll of 600 likely general election voters from rural areas in battleground states. And what these voters, identified in the poll by first name only, had to say about Democrats is damning. Here's Tony F.
4: Out of touch with what I call middle America.
2: And John B.
5: They're lost in space. They have no platform. All they want to do is spend money and give stuff away.
2: Celinda Lake.
3: The Democratic brand is in terrible shape in rural America. That's our biggest thing, is we have to repair our brand. But their level of dissatisfaction is very high. And Trump's numbers are much lower than they have been in the past.
2: And that's the opportunity for Democrats, says Lake. Rural voters still favor Republicans, but they're angry about tariffs, about higher prices for gasoline and fertilizer and groceries. Her takeaway from the poll is that Democrats should be running to keep rural hospitals open and insulin prices down. In other words, Democrats don't have to change their positions to win rural voters. They just have to fight harder for what they already believe in.
3: Our bigger problem is not that we are perceived to be too woke, but that we're perceived to be too weak. We need to stand up to pharmaceutical companies who are despised in rural America, stand up to data centers who are despised in rural America, stand up to the tech bros who are despised in rural America.
2: According to Dee Davis, the president of the Center for Rural Strategies, the group that commissioned this poll, Democrats have no one but themselves to blame for the hole they're in.
6: If they hadn't abandon rural America and put the resources somewhere else, they might be in better shape right now.
2: Davis says Democrats believed they could win without rural votes.
6: I don't think it's worked out the way they expected.
2: For Davis, there's no downside to trying to woo rural voters. After all, college-educated urban voters also care about health care, gas prices, and jobs. The strategy Davis thinks Democrats should adopt is not rocket science.
6: You got to show up. You got to talk to people. You might not win the first time out, but you got to be there and compete.
2: Democrats' problems in this year's midterms may be daunting, but a few years from now, the problems will be even worse.
7: By the time 2031 rolls along, estimates from the American Redistricting Project show that blue states could be at risk of losing 11 congressional districts.
2: That's Lucas Holtz, who does electoral analysis for the center-left think tank Third Way. After the 2030 census, Congress will be reapportioned according to population. That means states that have declining populations, like Michigan, Wisconsin, Pennsylvania, will get fewer congressional seats, and that means fewer electoral college votes, while states that gain population will get more congressional seats and more electors.
7: With the bulk of those going to the South in states like Texas, in Florida, in Georgia, in North Carolina.
2: After the 2030 census, Democrats can't hope to win a majority of House seats or a majority of electoral college votes if they can't win more support from voters in rural parts of what are now red states. Mara Liasson, NPR News.
0: Bangladesh is grappling with its largest measles outbreak in decades. As NPR's Gabriella Emanuel reports, there are more than 67,000 suspected cases and more than 500 deaths since mid-March.
8: Mohammed Kamal says, until a few weeks ago, his 2-year-old daughter was a happy, carefree child.
9: My daughter could walk and play. She was doing very well and was very cheerful.
8: Then she got measles. It started with the classic symptoms of fever and rash, but soon she was vomiting and had diarrhea. Kamal spoke in Bengali from his daughter's bedside.
9: Once she fell ill, she became completely bedridden. She couldn't even open her eyes.
8: He says it's been hard to get her medical care.
9: I visited four hospitals before finally getting admitted to this one.
8: Two hospitals near the family's home in eastern Bangladesh could not provide the level of care she needed. So the family traveled several hours to the capital, Dhaka. Kamal says the first two hospitals there were so overwhelmed they had no space for more patients. Scenes like this one are playing out all over the country. Some medical facilities have resorted to putting two measles patients in one bed. Others have patients on the floor, and still others are unable to isolate measles patients, even though the virus is among the most contagious. A United Nations report says this has all been compounded by shortages in medications and staffing. At the Bangladesh Shishu Hospital in the capital, Dr. Riaz Mobarak says administrative rooms are being converted to patient rooms.
10: So we just say the doctors, you will move around in other places if you need to see and discuss something. But these doctors' rooms were given to the measles children.
8: The vast majority of the sick and dead are children under five, and the virus can take a particular toll on malnourished and undernourished kids. That describes more than a quarter of children in Bangladesh, according to the United Nations Children's Fund, or UNICEF. And it describes the majority of the young patients at Mobarak's hospital.
10: Most of the children are from the poor economic class.
8: The seed of this outbreak was planted in 2024. That's when an interim government decided to revamp the country's widely praised vaccine program. The overhaul didn't go well. There were bureaucratic delays and vaccines didn't get ordered. Rana Flowers from UNICEF spoke at a press conference.
11: Let's be very clear. The failure to order vaccines was not the result of no money in the Ministry of Health. The funding was in the budget.
8: But without ordering the vaccines, the supply of shots dried up and immunization campaigns were postponed. Flowers says she warned the interim government more than 10 times, telling them she was worried about an impending health crisis. But those warnings went unheeded. And in March this year, measles cases spiked. Flowers says a new government was elected in February. And this Ministry of Health has acted quickly.
11: It's all hands on deck, and it's the whole ministry behind this.
8: It launched a mass vaccination campaign, reaching 18 million children in a little over a month. Flowers has been impressed.
11: The response was immediate. It was hard hitting from the ministry. For that, I am very grateful.
8: Still, experts say it could take a month or more to see the impact of the immunization campaign. And they worry the virus will spread even further in that time, especially since it's a school vacation week and many families in Bangladesh are traveling. Gabriela Emanuel, NPR News.
0: That story was co-reported with Ali Asif Shawon.
1: Hip-hop pioneer Rob Bass died last week after a battle with cancer. And if you were on a dance floor in the late 80s and 90s, anywhere from middle school to the club, odds are this song made you move.
0: Along with his musical partner and childhood best friend, DJ Easy Rock, who died in 2014, Rob Bass mixed hip-hop and house music in the breakthrough hit in 1988, It Takes Two.
12: I wanna rock right now. And I came to get down. I'm not internationally known, but I'm known to rock the microphone. Because
1: Bass may not have been internationally known when he recorded those lines, but he certainly was after It Takes Two. A memorial post on his Instagram account reads, "Beyond the stage, he was a loving father, family man, friend, and creative force whose impact will never be forgotten."
0: The chart-topping song catapulted the duo into hip-hop stardom, and its beat and lyrics spread across the culture.
1: Jay-Z channeled It Takes Two on his feature in Snoop Dogg's I Wanna Rock.
13: Hold up, I wanna rock right now. The name is Hov and the king is shake the town.
0: So did the Black Eyed Peas in the song Rock That Body.
14: I wanna rock right now. I wanna rock right now.
1: And
14: it popped up in TV shows and films like The Proposal with Sandra Bullock and Ryan Reynolds.
15: I'm not internationally known, but I'm known
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0: In a 1990 interview with Slam and Rap Video Magazine, Rob Bass and DJ Easy Rock talked about the inspiration for their sound.
17: Well, I feel like the music is hype. 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
18: I want to move you. Let the beats just groove you. Clap your hands. Don't front. This is what you want. Get on the dance floor.
14: Bass and DJ Easy Rock even brought the dance floor to church with another hit, Joy.

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1: 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I'm Scott Detrow.
2: And I'm Juana Summers. In the occupied West Bank, Israeli settlers are forcing Palestinian farmers from land their families have cultivated for generations. Since the start of the war in Gaza, Israel's government has approved new settlements at a record rate and has also armed Israeli settlers, who are often protected by the Israeli military. The United Nations documents a record number of attacks by settlers, mainly focused on taking agricultural fields from Palestinians. NPR's Ruth Sherlock tells the story of one Palestinian pushed from land around an important spring and an Israeli settler who now swims in these waters.
3: We meet Palestinian farmer Hamael as he tends to his beehives on a small patch of land sandwiched between a mall and high-rise buildings on the outskirts of Ramallah City. He has them here, he says, to keep them safe from Israeli settlers.
4: We put our boxes between the houses because if we put it in the mountains, they will steal it.
3: Hamael asks NPR only to use his last name because he fears further settler attacks. He checks the health of the queen in each hive as the bees fly around him. They are all Hamael has left. He used to own a farm near his home village of Kufr Malik in the occupied West Bank. He had 6 employees until, he says, he was forced off the land by settlers.
4: Now they damage our life completely.
3: Even before, he says, settlers would bring sheep to destroy his crops.
4: They eat our plants. They damage our irrigation system.
3: He says his family farmed that land for generations. It was fed by water from a nearby spring, Ain Samia, where he learned to swim as a child.
4: All of our memories, our stories, our father's stories, grandfather's stories, it's around the water, the sheep, the agriculture. So it's our soul.
3: During the war in Gaza, with so many soldiers deployed to the front, Israel loosened its gun license laws for Israelis and gave settlers automatic rifles. Now, Hamael says, accessing his land has become simply too dangerous.
4: If you go there, you are not safe. Maybe you will be killed. Many people killed when they go to their fields.
3: We say goodbye to Hamael and drive through the occupied West Bank towards his land. Everywhere here, Israeli flags, settlement after settlement after settlement. This road is pretty empty except for police vehicles, military vehicles, security vehicles, the odd car. It does not feel normal here. We reach Hamael's fields, and NPR's West Bank producer, Noha Musle, points to a handful of prefabricated buildings on a hilltop.
5: See the outpost?
3: This is where the settlers that Hamael says attacked him live. A canvas shade, decorated with bunting and Hebrew writing, stands beside the spring where Hamael would swim. Today, it's Israeli settlers enjoying the waters.
6: Hello. So we're here.
7: How are you?
6: I'm Ruth.
3: We approach a woman as she's leaving.
7: But do you understand me at all? Because my English is not so good.
3: She's called Noah, a settler who looks in her mid-30s, who refuses to give her family name. She's

0: about Palestinian Hamas situation.
1: This land in front of us was his. They came and they forced him from the land.
2: I don't like anyone in the world to be, how you say, mitzuka. That you won't be able to feed his family, okay? But I think that if we are here, so you should study the history of this place. I think that this is belong to us, to the Jewish people. God is with us and he wants us to be here.
0: When we leave the area, a large white SUV starts following us, bumper to bumper.
3: He is a settlement guard.
0: He drives behind us like this for miles on an empty road before apparently deciding we are not a threat. We asked Palestinian Hamel about the settler claims that this land rightfully belongs to Jews. The problem, he answers, is that when they make this argument, they are also holding a gun. So he says, there's no discussion. Ruth Sherlock, NPR News, Ein Samia in the occupied West Bank.
4: This week, some of the youngest spellers in the country are competing one letter at a time at the Scripps National Spelling Bee.
5: I really like the word sophrosyne. It's spelled S-O-P-H-R-O-S-Y-N-E.
6: That's the 2025 Scripps National Spelling Bee champion, 14-year-old Faizan Zaki. That's spelled
5: F-A-I-Z-A-N-Z-A-K-I.
4: He is from Allen, Texas.
5: When I won my school spelling bee for the first time in first grade, it was just such an amazing experience. I mean, it was a small accomplishment in the grand scheme of things, but for me, it was really the motivator that pushed me for the rest of my journey.
6: Zaki says his parents initially encouraged him to participate in spelling bees.
5: But as I grew older, I realized that I really was pretty good at this, and I had the capability to go beyond what my parents wanted me to do.
4: Spelling became his focus, and breaking down words became his mission.
6: Zaki made his first appearance at the Scripps National Spelling Bee in 2019.
5: So I think I got around like 300th place, so it definitely wasn't my best finish, but nonetheless, I wasn't discouraged by that.
4: By 2024, Zaki found himself in the midst of a finals lightning round.
7: Shintalante.
8: S-C-I-N-T-I-L-L-A-N-T-E.
6: The top two contenders spelling as many words as they can.
7: Bruhat. You correctly spelled a total of 29 words. Faizan. You correctly spelled a total of 20 words. That means that Bruhat Soma, you are the 2024.
4: Zaki was the runner-up.
5: While I hadn't been expecting to even go to the finals, it definitely was heart-crushing.
6: The summer after his loss was wall-to-wall words, preparing himself to be the last speller on stage.
4: And finally, in 2025,
7: Eclaircissement.
9: Eclaircissement. E-C-L-A-I-R-C-I-S-S-E-M-E-N-T. Eclaircissement.
3: That is correct.
5: That year, there was a lot of pressure on me to win. After getting second the previous year, a lot of people expected me to replicate my finish or even do better. And that pressure did put a lot on me.
6: For spellers who might find themselves in the final round of the bee, Zaki has some words of wisdom.
5: Just try not to be nervous. Stay calm. Especially to the spellers, you all have been preparing for so long for this moment.
4: And to this year's contestants, good L-U-C-K.
6: Nailed it. This is NPR News.
10: A once thriving gold mining town is one of the epicenters of the Ebola outbreak in the Democratic Republic of Congo. Health workers there are racing to contain the deadly virus and fear is spreading fast. What's driving the crisis and how can it be stopped? Hear from the doctors fighting the outbreak tomorrow on Morning Edition from NPR News.

0: 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I'm Scott Detrow.
1: And I'm Juana Summers. Museum quality art needs cool, stable temperatures to last.
0: That is getting tougher to provide.
2: We only have about an hour and a half of ideal temperatures each year. The rest of the time, we're conditioning that air.
1: How museums are coping with hotter temperatures coming up after these headlines.
3: Live from NPR News in Culver City, California, I'm Dwayne Brown. President Trump has proposed pausing the federal gas tax for 6 months, but NPR's Stephen Bisaha tells us those funds are used to protect drivers from another expense, bad roads.
4: Potholes cost drivers billions of dollars in repairs each year. Patrick Marshall knows what that's like after hitting a dip in New Orleans.
5: The entire wheel almost fell off the truck completely.
4: It cost him $2,500.
5: Absolutely, yeah. And it's a tough hit to take when it's an unexpected expense.
4: What the federal gas tax brings in is not enough to pay for all road repairs. But Rob Bott with LendingTree says anytime you cut highway maintenance funding,
6: then you're running the risk of the roads getting worse and not better.
4: State gas taxes are usually higher. Some states like Georgia have paused theirs. That means more savings for drivers, but less money for road repairs. Stephen Bisaha, NPR News.
3: The head of the American Federation of Teachers, Randy Weingarten, is calling for an end to artificial intelligence in elementary schools. NPR's Corey Turner has more.
7: In a speech at the National Press Club, Weingarten laid out a 10-point plan to help schools navigate what she called a crossroads. The points include no screens or online tests for kids from pre-K through second grade, no student-facing AI across the elementary school grades, and a total ban on social companion chatbots for students until at least age 16. Weingarten also called for the creation of an independent research group to study the effects of AI, screens, and technology on students, and for what she called a tech tax on big tech companies to, quote, pay their fair share for the adverse and disruptive consequences of AI. Corey Turner, NPR News.
3: Stocks finished higher on Wall Street with a pullback in chip stocks. This is NPR. The attorneys general of New York and New Jersey are investigating FIFA's World Cup ticketing practices. From member station WNYC, Arun Venugopal reports FIFA was served with a subpoena today.
8: New York Attorney General Letitia James and her New Jersey counterpart Jennifer Davenport say their investigation follows widespread complaints from fans about high ticket prices and complaints that some fans paid for premium seats only to learn they'd been placed in cheaper sections. Tickets for the 8 games at MetLife Stadium are averaging $2,800. That's more than twice the rate of other host cities. In a statement, James said, New Yorkers have been waiting years for the World Cup to come to their backyard, and they deserve a fair shot at affordable tickets. FIFA declined to comment on the investigation, but has in the past defended high ticket prices as reflective of market forces. For NPR News, I'm Arun Venugopal in New York.
3: A pioneer in online payments, PayPal stock has fallen nearly 40% over the past year as it struggles to maintain its dominance in the online checkout business. Analysts say fierce competition from the likes of Apple, Shopify, and pay later services like Affirm have squeezed PayPal's core business. PayPal recently reorganized into 3 business units and replaced its chief executive. 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
1: 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I'm Scott Detrow.
2: And I'm Juana Summers. Gas prices have fallen slightly in recent days, but a gallon of regular is still well over a dollar more than it was this time last year. NPR senior political correspondent Tamara Keith checked in with voters she's following as a part of a project that we're calling Swing Shift. They all live in swing states and have a history of voting for candidates from both parties.
3: How much is a gallon of gas? It depends on where you live.
4: Gas was $4.37 a gallon.
5: Gasoline in the Philadelphia, Pennsylvania area, the region, is roughly around $4.25.
6: Gas was $4.30 a gallon.
7: Currently in Georgia is like $3.90.
8: I think I just paid $3.89.
9: $4.69 for the cheap gas. For the cheap gas.
3: That was Colleen, John, Evan, Gerald, Jason, and Teresa. We agreed not to use their full names so they could speak freely about politics and their economic situations without fear of personal or professional repercussions. Lee lives in Nevada, where gas prices are even higher.
10: I hear people on the East Coast and the Midwest paying $3 a gallon when I'm paying $5.50 for the same gas.
3: He's upset that gas prices are so much higher out west and blames Democrats for that. He voted for former President Joe Biden in 2020, but switched to President Trump in 2024. Yes, Trump started the war with Iran, but Lee points out prices were even higher 4 years ago.
10: It's time we finally take care of Iran, get them handled. And if we have to deal with the high gas prices for a couple months, so be it.
3: Earlier this month, gas prices spiked in the Midwest. It was a combination of problems with refinery operations and high global oil prices. That's unfortunately when Michelle in Michigan went to fill up her tank.
11: It was $4.96 per gallon. Wow.
3: This was regular unleaded at one of the cheapest stations around. She swung to Trump in 2024 and is living on a fixed income.
11: I feel very frustrated and kind of shocked when I think about it. I know many, just speaking to the many that were at the station filling up, that was a conversation.
3: Teresa lives outside of Pittsburgh. She's been shopping around for the best gas prices and is already worried what heating her home will cost this winter. She voted for Trump in 2024 and says this is going to affect her vote in November.
12: I'm just really going to watch and look at these candidates more carefully to see who I feel is going to be more responsive to our needs and to be able to help out the middle class, because right now we are suffering.
3: Colleen, also in Pennsylvania, voted for former Vice President Kamala Harris in 2024. She says she's thinking about what she may have to give up to keep filling the tank.
13: Telling my kiddos we have to cut back on some stuff so that we can pay to put gas in the car and get from point A to point B.
3: She doesn't feel like political leaders are showing enough concern.
13: I don't know. I guess their pockets are deeper than mine. So yeah, maybe I should start thinking more about politics as I fill up.
3: In a recent NPR PBS News Marist poll, 81% of respondents said current gas prices are a strain on their household budget. Tamara Keith, NPR News.
1: California's Santa Rosa Island, off the coast of Santa Barbara, is home to one of the world's rarest pine trees, the Santa Rosa Island Torrey Pine.
14: They're on a part of the island that's fairly windy, so they have, to me, sort of a beautiful windswept appearance to them.
1: This is Heather Schneider, Director of Conservation and Research at the Santa Barbara Botanic Garden.
14: From a distance, they make this beautiful mosaic of green canopy and these rocky canyons. And they're just these giants in a place that doesn't have a lot of tall trees.
1: These giants had to contend with an existential threat this month, a huge wildfire that tore through about a third of the island. The flames threatened the Santa Rosa Island Torrey Pines, along with other rare plants found nowhere else on the planet. The wildfire is now nearly contained. And I asked Schneider how it felt watching this island burn, knowing how many rare species call it home.
14: It was hard. It definitely tugs at the heartstrings when such a special place that is unique on the globe is imperiled like this, and just all the special plants and animals that occur nowhere else in the world, and wondering how they're going to fare in response to this.
1: Any sense of how the pines are?
14: The good news is that preliminary data and drone footage show that it was probably mostly a low-intensity fire burning invasive annual grasses in the understory of the trees. It doesn't look like the fire got up into the crown, which is really important for minimizing damage, although it looks like some of the trees probably did experience a little bit higher-intensity fire, and so things are probably a little more dire for those trees that got a bit hotter, and we're hoping that the damage was minimal.
1: Mm-hmm. And I read that only a few months ago, actually, you in the garden unveiled a grove of baby Santa Rosa Island Torii pines on the mainland.
14: That's right. Yeah. Here at our garden and our living collection, we just installed a conservation grove with trees that were grown from seeds collected on Santa Rosa Island, collected from about 40 different mother plants. So trying to get a good amount of genetic diversity from the island, protected here off site. And so the timing is a little bit eerie, but it's really important that we have this reservoir of genetic diversity. And we also have about 40 more young pine trees in our nursery that we were planning to either use for our living collection or, if needed, could be mobilized for restoration on the island.
1: Yeah, I'm wondering if you had conversations in recent days of whether those projects take on a new significance.
14: They absolutely do. I mean, when we plan for long-term conservation through seed banking or conservation living collections, we look at it as building an insurance policy against extinction or catastrophes like this. And so it's a policy we hope we don't have to cash in, but we have what's needed to do some important recovery if that's what it comes to. And for the pine trees, it remains to be seen. We need to get on the ground and look at the trees, how they did after the fire. And there could even be delayed mortality over the next couple of years. So we'll be working closely with our collaborators at Channel Islands National Park to understand the situation as time goes forward.
1: What's the first thing you're going to be looking for when you get out there yourself?
14: Oh, gosh. In addition to the Torii pines, there are some rare Dudleya that were impacted by the fire. So these are sort of small succulent plants. One of the common names is Live Forever. There's one in particular called the Munchkin Dudleya that also only occurs on Santa Rosa Island, and its entire population is within the path of the fire. And they probably will not fare very well if they burn, but they occur in pretty rocky habitat where there isn't a lot of neighboring vegetation. So my hope is that as the fire passed by, that they didn't really burn and smolder, but they maybe got just sort of licked by the fire and that they'll be okay. But that's one in particular that I'm really thinking about.
1: That's Heather Schneider of the Santa Barbara Botanic Garden. Thank you for the work you're doing, and thanks for talking to us about it.
14: Thanks for helping to spread the message.

0: You're listening to All Things Considered from NPR News. Birds are on the move. 3 to 4 billion of them migrate north every spring from Mexico and South America. It's a great time for people who enjoy identifying birds. Recently, reporter Nancy Eve Cohen joined a group of birders outside of Boston that includes people who are blind, and she sends us this story.
1: That's an oriole.
2: Jerry Barrier points out the song of a Baltimore oriole. He's never seen one or any other bird. He's been blind since birth.
1: If that's not a pretty sound, I've never heard one. When I hear the orioles for the first time in the spring, it's like, oh, it's so uplifting.
3: That's his I know spring is here bird.
1: Yeah.
2: That's his wife, Lee Barrier, who's keeping track of the species he hears today. Back when Barrier was a college student in the 1970s, his biology professor
1: didn't know what to do with me during the lab portion of the course.
2: So the teacher loaned him recordings of bird songs on vinyl and said his lab grade would be based on how well he could identify species in the woods.
1: By the end of the semester, I was a birder. I was hooked, and I've been doing it ever since.
3: All right, Cornell, let's go. Let's go.
2: Martha Steele walks alongside her guide dog, a yellow lab.
4: Red-bellied woodpecker. That's the first time I heard that this morning.
2: Steele started birding when she was in her late 30s, almost 40 years ago. She could see birds then, but could not hear them. She was hearing impaired because of a medical condition, which also caused her vision to fade over time.
4: I was scared, frankly, because I started losing substantial central vision.
2: So she got surgically fitted with cochlear implants. They allow her to hear really well.
4: Talk to Titmouse, do you hear that? Off to the right.
2: She remembers leaving the hospital with her husband and birding partner, Bob Stymest, and hearing birds for the first time.
4: I heard these chirp, chirp, chirp, chirp sounds. Oh my God, what's that? And he said, house sparrows?
2: In that moment, she realized there was a path forward without sight.
4: And that started me all over again from the beginning, as a beginning birder. Starting to learn bird songs by hearing. Birds keep me in the present, keep me focused on things that are much larger than me, the earth, the universe. And it also is something that I share very deeply with my husband.
2: Who's pointing out birds along the way.
5: There's a wonderful orchard oriole that's been right here in the trees. Oh. It hasn't been singing.
2: Jerry Barrier says birding allows him to live life on his own terms.
1: I want to get a lot out of my life as it is, because I can't change how it is, but I can change my attitude and I can change what I focus my energy on. And birding has really just, that's been it for me.
2: And this time of year, when birds are migrating, it's inspiring.
1: There is a huge world out there that I and other human beings know very little about and will never be able to fully experience. And it just gives me a feeling of awe, and I like that.
2: For NPR News, I'm Nancy Eve Cohen.
0: And thanks to Luis de Leon for recording Birdsong for this story.

0: From NPR News, this is All Things Considered. I'm Juana Summers.
1: And I'm Scott Detrow. That Jetsons future of robot butlers doing all of our household chores may be coming sooner rather than later, but in order to get there, you may need to strap a camera to your head and record yourself washing dishes or folding laundry or taking out the trash. The idea is that all these videos will help train the AI robots. Wired writer Reese Rogers recently spent a week collecting this so-called egocentric data, which data companies are paying not exactly top dollar for. We called him to talk about his experience. Hi, Reese.
2: Hey, thank you so much for having me on today.
1: Let me just start with the why of this. Like, what is the point of all of these videos of people, I don't know, chopping onions or cleaning their sink or washing dishes?
2: Many people in Silicon Valley see robots as the next big frontier where breakthroughs are capable. And video data can really help robots understand the world, how it works, how they can move. And so many companies are paying users like myself and other people around the world to film themselves doing tasks at home and recording them so robots can learn from these thousands of videos and hopefully one day get better and actually be able to help out around the house.
1: And I want to talk about your experience doing this, but first help us draw the connection a little bit more about what happens after you upload a video of you washing dishes. Like, what are companies doing with this information?
2: So if I record a video of myself, say it's 1 minute, the camera is strapped to my forehead. It's recording both of my hands specifically because it's how robots are interacting with the world. It can show them what works and what doesn't work. So I send this one video off to a company. Maybe they're paying $20 an hour for uploaded videos. So I would only get maybe a dollar or two from that upload. And then the companies collate thousands of these videos and put hand tracking algorithms on there and look for patterns and package this data in very clean ways and then sell this data to a larger robotic company or maybe an AI company working on their models. And then by bolstering the amount of data behind the robots, it's often able to improve their ability at specific movements, like doing the chores.
1: How did it make you feel to do all of these chores and record yourself? Like, did this feel like a fulfilling job?
2: At the end of the week, I was the one feeling like the robot. I left feeling, honestly, a little bored.
1: Yeah.
2: Recording all these repetitive tasks. There was one I was tying my shoes probably 20 times, tying it on, tying it off, tying it on, tying it off. I would not say this felt like a fulfilling job, but I do see this as the future of gig work. And oftentimes gig work is not fun or enjoyable. This might be another big type of gig work that people are not necessarily choosing to do because they're passionate about it. No, but because they have to. There's a line in the piece where we say, training a robot tonight to cook so you can put food on the table tomorrow. And it's a bleak sentence, but I think it really captures the spirit of what many, many workers might be living over the next few years.
1: Did anybody ever come across you when you had a camera strapped to your head doing any of these chores? Did you have any like awkward conversations with your neighbors as you were taking the trash out?
2: No, but I scurried out the back door as fast as I could and threw that trash away and scurried back inside because I'm not going to lie, I was embarrassed. At the end of the day, training a robot to do these chores, if it can do the chores, it can do so much more than that. So it kind of dawned on me that I really am kind of, in my small part, was training a robot to replace not only maybe a house cleaner, but also someone just walking around the street in the future.
1: Reese Rogers, Wired service writer. Thank you so much.
2: Thank you.
0: When you think about the industries driving the climate crisis, your local art museum probably doesn't spring to mind. To be fair, they aren't at the top of the list, but keeping a museum's temperature and humidity constant, rain or shine, all year long takes a massive amount of energy, and it's expensive. But as Maine Public Radio's Molly Enking reports, some museums are starting to make energy efficiency a priority.
3: In the basement of Maine's Portland Museum of Art is Head of Sustainability Mike Brown. This is where the museum's air is heated, cooled, humidified, or dehumidified, depending on the day. On the hour, really.
4: The reality of it is we only have about an hour and a half of ideal temperatures each year. So the rest of the time, we're conditioning that air. So it is a very energy-intensive process.
3: That high energy use is why, when nearly 200 nations created the 2015 Paris Climate Agreement, museum leaders came together to discuss how they could be part of the solution, too. The result? The Bezo Green Protocol, official recommendations for curbing museums' overall footprint, including energy usage. It's been over a decade, but so far, worldwide adoption has been slow. But that's because
5: the fear when changing guidelines like that is damage to art.
3: Aaron Damon is head of collections at the Portland Museum of Art. It's been among the first museums in the U.S. to adopt the green standards. Until Bezo, the gold standard for conservation were these really strict, what they call pristine indoor conditions. 70 degrees Fahrenheit with a fluctuation of only 2 degrees allowed up or down, and around 50% relative humidity. It was thought that that was best for the art, Damon says.
5: So as museum professionals, you're counting a lot on those conservation guidelines, and you certainly don't want to disrupt those if those are industry standard.
3: The Bezo Green Protocol recommends widening those guardrails, 40 to 60% relative humidity, and 60 to 77 degrees Fahrenheit. But those changes are happening slowly, so you're not swinging from spring to summer in one day, but maybe over the course of a few months. Still, by implementing the more relaxed temperature standards, the Portland Museum of Art says they saw a whopping 30% reduction in energy costs last year. Savings like these are a big reason why museums are looking to switch to the Bezo standard. And how did Portland's collection fare? No discernible damage. It turns out there's actually a lot of evidence that museum collections don't need such rigid temperature controls.
6: Actually, the scientific evidence that we've had for updating climate control parameters has been around for more than 25 years.
3: Caitlin Southwick is founder of a nonprofit that promotes sustainability in museums.
6: Museums have been kind of thinking about this since the early 2000s. But, you know, it was one of those points that it was like, if it ain't broke, don't fix it.
3: It kind of makes sense. These historical objects or paintings have weathered a lot over the centuries they've been in existence, says the Smithsonian's Amber Kerr. She notes that if you follow these new guardrails in your home, you'd feel pretty comfortable, and your stuff would be fine too.
7: You know, your furniture is not exploding on you. I hope not.
3: That's not to say objects don't need careful conservation, but the new thinking is that it needs to be more object-specific. Wood, canvas, ceramic, homemade ink all need to be treated slightly differently, conservators tell me. There's not yet an official count of how many museums are abiding by the protocols, but there are thousands of museums across the country. If each of them were able to see a 30% reduction in energy use, that would be a significant win for the climate. For NPR News, I'm Molly Enking in Portland, Maine.

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2: Medicine from sound? That's music to my ears. This is Sandra Tsing-Low with the lowdown on science. How will non-medication dementia treatments like music listening play out? This challenge struck a chord with Naomi Thompson and team from Anglia Ruskin University. At dementia-specialized care centers, music therapists train staff and families. Singing, playing instruments, and listening to tunes became part of patient care. That's been done before, but actually studying these programs is untreaded ground. Would people even participate? Yes! More than 90% of patients, families, and staff participated. Survey says, musical therapy slightly decreased disruptiveness and improved quality of life. Sounds like care centers could be the next great stage for music. Encore!
3: Good evening. 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It is currently 6:59, seconds away from 7 o'clock. Stay tuned for the Island Messenger, engines of our ingenuity, tides, weather, and then Spruce Tip Brew.
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3: Taking a look at the weather here in Kodiak, it's starting to get a little foggy on Pillar. It's creeping down. Light rain falling, 45 degrees at the Benny Benson Airport. Winds from the northeast at 8 miles per hour. At the airport, there is 10 miles of visibility. Forecast. Let's take a look here. Oops. For tonight, let's see if this is updated here. Actually, it's 44 degrees at the Benny Benson Airport, and there is 8 miles of visibility. Tonight, showers likely mainly after 4 a.m. Cloudy with a low around 41 tonight, and east winds 5 to 10 miles per hour becoming north after midnight. Chance of precipitation is 60%. For tomorrow, rain likely before 10 a.m., then scattered showers mainly between 10 a.m. and 4 p.m. Mostly cloudy tomorrow with a high near 50 and northeast winds 5 to 10 miles per hour. 60% chance of precipitation tomorrow. Tomorrow night, isolated showers before 7 p.m. Partly cloudy with a low around 41 and northeast winds around 5 miles per hour. Becoming calm in the evening with a chance of precipitation at 10%. Mostly sunny Friday with a high near 53. And then Saturday, Sunday, Monday, it looks like cloudy and showers. Today is Wednesday, May 27th. Sunrise this morning was at 5:24. Sunset tonight is at 10:50 p.m. Today we'll have 17 hours and 25 minutes of daylight. And that's a gain of 3 minutes and 12 seconds over yesterday. The record high on this date in 2006 was 74 degrees, and the record low in 2017 on this date was 32 degrees. Taking a look at the marine forecast, synopsis for the North Gulf Coast, Kodiak Island waters, and Cook Inlet, a 1,003 millibar low 50 nautical miles southeast of Kodiak City moves to 200 nautical miles south of Middleton Island, at 1,006 millibars by Thursday afternoon. It remains nearly stationary as it weakens to 1,010 millibars by Friday afternoon. Looking at the weather, hit the marine weather, Marmot Island to Sitkanak out to 15 nautical miles. Tonight, south winds 15 knots. This evening, becoming variable 10 knots, seas 7 feet. Tomorrow, north winds 15 knots, seas 5 feet. Thursday night, north winds 15 knots in the evening, becoming variable 10 knots with seas 4 feet. From Marmot Island to Sitkanak, from 15 to 85 nautical miles, there is a small craft advisory tonight. Tonight, southwest winds 15 knots, seas 10 feet. Thursday, north winds 15 knots, seas 7 feet. Thursday night, north winds 15 knots, seas 7 feet. For Chiniak Bay, tonight variable winds less than 10 knots, becoming north 10 knots after midnight, seas 3 feet with rain showers. Thursday, north winds 10 knots, becoming northeast 15 knots in the afternoon, seas 3 feet. Tomorrow night, northeast winds 10 knots, in the evening becoming variable less than 10 knots with seas 3 feet. Marmot Bay, tonight variable winds less than 10 knots, becoming north 10 knots after midnight, seas 3 feet. Thursday, northeast winds 10 knots, seas 3 feet. Thursday night, variable winds less than 10 knots, seas 3 feet. And for the Shelikof Strait, tonight, north winds 15 knots, seas 3 feet. Thursday, again, north winds 15 knots, seas 3 feet. And Thursday night, variable winds only 10 knots, becoming southwest 15 knots after midnight, seas 3 feet. Taking a look at the tides. There is, we just had a low tide at 6.01 p.m. of 2 feet, and the next high tide's at 12.23 a.m. of 8.4 feet, and then tomorrow morning at 7.17 a.m. there's a minus 0.2 foot tide. For the west side, Larsen Bay, they just had a low tide at 6.50 of 3.3 feet. Next high tide is at 12.55 a.m. of 13.7 feet. And low tide tomorrow morning at 7:44 is minus 0.5 feet. Taking a look at community announcements.
5: We have the KRSF for the second annual roundup on the Rock Rodeo on June 14th at the Kodiak Island Fairgrounds. Rodeo court coronation, drill team performance, barrel racing, keyhole and rescue race, pole bending, food and games. The gates will open at 2 p.m. Events start at 3 p.m. And the event updates are available on Roundup on the Rock on the Facebook page. Then we have permits available for June 10th, the Kenai Peninsula Registration Goat Hunt. Permits for the Mountain Goat Registration Hunt RG364 in Game Management Unit 15C will be available June 10th, 2026 in Sedovia from 10 a.m. to 12 p.m. and all permits are issued. Permits will be issued at the Sedovia Pavilion overlooking the harbor. 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PSA for the Kodiak Public Library for the week of May 25th through May 30th. We have Friday at 10:30 a.m. the library hosts the Lapsit Storytime with Miss Abby. And then Friday at 3 p.m. is Lego Club. Children under 10 must bring an adult. The library's Summer Reading Challenge kicks off Saturday, May 30th, 11 a.m. to 1 p.m. Stop in, play games, plant, and join in the fun. Plant a seed and read.
3: Okay. Hey, they're going to be doing free summer meals for through the school district this summer. 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It's Monday through Friday. 8 a.m. to 9 a.m. is breakfast, and 11:30 a.m. to 1 p.m. is lunch. 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The number to call with questions about this breakfast and lunch program for this summer is 907-486-7448.
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7: Today, we burn zinc. The University of Houston presents this series about the machines that make our civilization run and the people whose ingenuity created them. I have here the first issue of Science magazine, dated July 3, 1880. Thomas Edison was its first underwriter. He was in some financial trouble and hoped to gain public support from the magazine. Turns out the magazine got no traction and it folded. Then, 2 years later, Alexander Graham Bell helped to underwrite its revival. From then on, it rather limped along until the American Association for the Advancement of Science took it over, and it's survived ever since. So, let's open this first Edison-friendly edition. And we find an odd article, Electricity as Power. Back then, we knew enough to build a motor driven by electricity, but we need a machine that goes the other way, one driven by a steam engine which produces electricity. We call that machine a dynamo. Dynamos had only just been invented, and this author begins by showing why electric batteries won't work. Today we use far better batteries, and they power all kinds of electronic equipment and small gadgets. We even use batteries to power our cars and to provide short-term backup to our homes. But a battery must soon be recharged. For sustained use, we need to generate large-scale continuous power. We need those dynamos. So this author begins with zinc, the essential element in batteries back then, and it remains so into the next century. Zinc gets charged when it's smelted from ore, and it gets consumed chemically as it yields electric energy, as it turns back into gray dust. So the author likens burning zinc to burning coal. The fires are fed by burning metal, he says with a flourish. He recognizes that we empower zinc when we smelt it from ore. Then, in his words, we burn it up again as we use its electric energy. He concludes that it's far more cost-effective to burn coal. That's hardly a surprise for us, but it drove home the need for those new dynamos. And here, we're back to Edison. Edison didn't invent the dynamo, but he had by then created the first large energy distribution systems to power his new light bulbs. And here the magazine provides free promotion of his system. All that talk about batteries looks like a mere straw man to knock down before he gets to Edison. He also talks about a system in which a locomotive might pick up electricity from wires along a track, what we came to know as the trolley system, and it survives today in many cities worldwide. This strange old piece of Edison promotion is at once prescient and sloppy. It's laden with both spelling errors and hyperbole, and yet this temporarily doomed magazine gives us a fascinating look into the history of America's electrification. I'm John Leinhardt at the University of Houston, where we're interested in the way inventive minds work.
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3: Good evening. It's time for Spruce Tip Brew. We have a great selection of music for you tonight. Over here. And if you have a question, give us a call, 907-486-3181. CJ's here helping out tonight, and we'll start off with Woody Pines.

0: Leo Kottke with Sweet Emotion with Mike Gordon from that great album 66 Steps. We had the record company with Off the Ground, Nathaniel Ratliff and the Night Sweats, You Worry Me, Cool Cool Rain with Ray Bonneville, and we started off that set with Woody Pines and Satisfied.
1: 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It's Producer Week. And up next, Don Was talks about being nervous in studio with Willie Nelson and how he got comfortable producing the Rolling Stones. That's coming up in an encore edition of the Next World Cafe.
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0: That was Van Morrison from the album Moondance, Into the Mystic. One More Night with Michael Kiwanuka, Love and Hate. I butchered that. It's Kiwanuka. I'm not quite sure. K-I-W-A-N-U-K-A. One More Night with him. July, Noah Cyrus and Leon Bridges. Don't you love that one? Follow the Sun with Xavier Rudd. Amore with Macy Gray, Santana. And A Little Bit of Rain with Amos Lee. We started that set off with the Sierra Farrell and Nikki Lane, A Lesson in Leavin'.
1: When a crisis hits, close to home and across the globe, nonprofits are on the front lines, ready to serve. 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Protecting. Inspiring. 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
2: 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It is 8 o'clock here at KMXT and everywhere in Kodiak. Light rain still falling out there, 44 degrees at the Benny Benson Airport. Visibility is up to 10 miles. And it's a little, looks a little breezy out there, but not bad. Currently, according to, let's see, winds are from the northeast at only 9 miles per hour out at the airport. The forecast for tonight, showers likely mainly after 4 a.m., cloudy with a low around 41. East winds 5 to 10 miles per hour becoming north after midnight, and a chance of precipitation tonight is 60%. And I think it is currently raining out there. Tomorrow, rain likely before 10 a.m., and then scattered showers, mainly between 10 a.m. and 4 p.m., mostly cloudy with a high near 50 and northeast winds 5 to 10 miles per hour, and it's remaining at a 60% chance of precipitation. Thursday night, it drops down to 10% with isolated showers before 7 p.m., partly cloudy and lows around 41 degrees. Northeast winds around 5 miles per hour, becoming calmer in the evening. Friday, look for sunshine with a high near 53. A little cloudy up again Friday night, and then it looks like a cloudy weekend with showers likely throughout, well, from Saturday on and into Wednesday. But it looks like we might get partly sunny skies on Wednesday again. And actually it says with a high near 59. Wouldn't that be nice? It is 8:02. We've got a lot more music for you here at Spruce Tip Brew tonight. If you have a request, give us a call. 486-3181.
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0: And that was Come Inside My Heart, Four of Spades by request. Then Ava Cassidy's Songbird, and that's a special song I chose for my friend Kayla out there as she is getting her wings back to fly. There's a little bit of croup out there, so everyone stay strong. South of Sanity by request by Zach Top. And every time I hear that song, Brandi Carlile.
1: On this week's episode of Talks Around a Farm Table, you want to know about pollinators and how they help around a garden? 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Until then, Slongafull.

0: Bruce Springsteen, If I Should Fall Behind, by request. Laura Veers with Sun Song. Island in the Sun by Weezer. And we started that set off with Made Up Mind, Bonnie Raitt. Lots of sun.
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0: And that was Stone Temple Pilots with Interstate Love Song. Following that was Pinch Me, Bare Naked Ladies, Jack Johnson, Sitting, Waiting, Wishing.
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0: one. Yes, sir, it's a strike. Both
1: sometimes second pitch. Place hurts just as bad as last.
2: Strike two, ball two.
1: You're on the sound beat. The
0: suspense is awful.
2: Ball three.
0: This is it, folks. This is the pitch. Here it comes. I can't look.
1: You've got a feel for Chicago Cubs fans. Their Cubbies haven't won the World Series in 100 years. But Brooklyn Dodger fans suffered in the 1940s.
2: Brooklyn, Brooklyn.
1: The difference is, they actually made the series four times in 7 years and lost every time to the neighboring New York Yankees.
2: At Ebbets Field, where the sun is shining down.
1: One Dodger fan grew tired of waiting for his team to win.
0: When I was a child, it drove me wild.
1: You're listening to Robert Merrill's Brooklyn Baseball Cantata from 1948. It's an imagined account of a Dodgers World Series victory over their cross-borough rivals. Robert Merrill was more than just a baseball fan. He was also a world-famous baritone.
0: This never really happened.
1: The cantata may have been something of a lucky charm. 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I'm Brett Barry.
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The Joe Syrian Motor City Jazz Octet. We've had a previous release from this unit, and here we are again with another release, and took the track Sway. And I do have the title of that collection, which is called A Blue Time, with Joe Syrian's Motor City Jazz Octet. With a method to our madness, want to go to a video called Jazz in the Black Forest. And this was a tribute to the MPS label that put out 700 albums of impressive music, a wide variety of people, especially, I think, here with Jean-Luc Ponty describing a violin summit of four giants from the film. We'll have Jean-Luc Ponty describe it, and then we'll have one of the tracks from the album that he talks about goes like this.

In fact, before I did my solo album for MPS, I did this Violin Summit. This was the first time I was stepping on stage with these major violin players. There was absolutely no spirit of competition, except that Grappelli and Stuff Smith were such opposite personalities that sometimes they looked at each other with curiosity, you know. Stuff Smith had drunk so much that night that he couldn't walk, he couldn't play the violin, so he had to go to sleep. And Stefan Grappelli, who must have been close to 70 years old already, he was very tired, and he didn't want to go to the studio at 2 or 3 a.m. You know. So anyway, when Stuff Smith woke up in great shape, and Stefan Grappelli was a bit upset, we all went into the studio, but we were so tired, it was so late, that in the end, they didn't use it. They kept the live recording, which was much better.

Violin Summit on MPS Records. The Giants, Stefan Grappelli, followed by Stuff Smith, two very completely contrasting violin styles. Young Jean-Luc Ponty, Sven Asmussen. So we had four jazz violinists all together there with the introduction, the verbal introduction from Jean-Luc Ponty as he remembered that session. It's precious. Jazz and Blues with Full Moon Hacksaw. Speaking of which, we turn to the Smithsonian collection now. They had selected Dexter Gordon's Bikini for that entry of that tenor saxophonist, then went on to the Tad Dameron group to follow that. Let's check them out. Dexter Gordon, long, tall Dex, tenor sax.

0: What a sound, an audio glimpse back into the late 1940s, the bebop sound scene, and probably what was happening mainly in the clubs on 52nd Street. We had Tad Dameron and his all-star quintet with Fats Navarro on the trumpet, a couple of saxes, probably one of them, Alan Eager. Lady Bird, well-known Tad Dameron composition. Before that, Dexter Gordon and his tenor saxophone, Bikini. The bebop era.
1: Full Moon Hacksaw.
0: Bill Evans and Herbie Mann. We have played Herbie Mann paying tribute to Bill Evans lately on the program and want to go back to the source when they did play together. So this is the track entitled Kashmir. Bill Evans piano, Herbie Mann on flute. Hacksaw Jazz.

0: lively and fun Hacksaw Jazz.
1: Salsa, blues, and bop. Back to the present with Full Moon Hacksaw Jazz and Blues. A new release from Arturo Sandoval on trumpet. Let's take a listen to a track off his Sangu, L'Aventura.

Arturo Sandoval, originally from Cuba, defected to the U.S. to play jazz. What a noble motive. That's La Ventura, a track off his latest. He keeps putting them out. This one's called Sangu. Jazz and blues with Full Moon Hacksaw, a much-needed statement in these times, such as Jeremy Pelt from Our Community Will Not Be Erased. This is Manifesto.

Rick Rowe, pianist from the Ann Arbor, Detroit scene, playing the music of Greg Hill, composer also very big in that environment. And we took the track Wake Up Call. It is the leadoff to a tribute to the music of Greg Hill by Rick Rowe on piano. Just ahead of that, Jeremy Pelt on trumpet playing Manifesto from his Our Community Will Not Be Erased. So we're making statements here, and we stand by them. And we have decided now to go to Barry Green guitar, which we haven't featured in a while, along with Hammond B3. Pat Bianchi knows what he's doing when he's playing Hammond organ. You can feel the bass line on that instrument. Behind guitar, Barry Green, Green Street, Hacksaw Jazz.

Ramsey Lewis Trio, Down to the Earth, Music from the Soil. We Blew It, B-L-U-E. This is the earliest recording we have in our collection of Ramsey Lewis on piano going back to 1958. And we wanted to take a look at everything we have by the pianist. I think he's gotten a bad rap over the years for being too successful. He had four really big hits with Hang On Sloopy, The In Crowd, Wade in the Water. And if you include Earth, Wind, and Fire, Sun Goddess, which he helped produce and play piano on, those are certainly big hits, and we do want to take a listen to those, considering Ramsey Lewis. But we also are interested in his blues piano playing and his piano playing in general, where we can find it. So where do we start? How about at the beginning? Before that, a new release from guitarist Barry Green from the album Giants. It features Pat Bianchi on the organ. Really good combination, Barry Green's guitar. I think we're going to go on to a vocalist. Haven't heard that category in a while. And this is going to be a new release. And her name is Gabrielle Cassava from her Diavola Prisoner of Love. Hacksaw Jazz.

0: Gabriela Cavassa. We like her voice. Prisoner of Love. Program number 2197 with a statement. It's important we pass this chance for intimacy on to the next generation.
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0: Jeffrey Keyser, the pianist, his Playdate release from 2022. It featured Shedrick Mitchell on the Hammond B3, Ron Blake played tenor sax, Richie Goods on bass, and Kendrick Scott on drums. If you heard a guitar, it was guest Nir Felder or Ayushi Karnik. The track is called ILYBD. Wonder what that stands for. I love you, birthday? What do you think? Jeffrey Keyser, an amazing pianist.
1: Hacksaw Jazz.

What a vibe from Etta Jones, along with Houston Person as vocals and tenor saxophone, Sonny Phillips on the keyboard piano, really evoking a mood on Don't Misunderstand, a musical request. Let's keep it with the ladies. Had a request for Marcia Ball with our blues radio hacksaw, Lou Ella. Miss Marcia's piano.

Marcia Ball, Luella from Presumed Innocence. Marcia Ball, piano and vocal. And now that we're set up for big band in the groove for the setting, let's listen to Thad Jones, Mel Lewis on tour in Switzerland. Ah, that's freedom.

Yeah, Thad Jones and Mel Lewis. Ah, that's Freedom. From the 1960s, we're familiar with the 1970s version. Not too familiar with this one. Wanted to enjoy together.

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1: We have picked the Jazz Orchestra of David Caffey, Starlight, Hacksaw Jazz.

The David Claffey Orchestra, and that is At the Edge of Spring as far as the collection, and that's the lead-off. Starlight featured tenor sax and piano on the solos. Hacksaw Jazz here in session. It's time to get on to new releases. This is Harry Scholar. He features Bill Frisell and Jonathan Blake and Desron Douglas as side people. Echoes is a brand new one. A lot of dedications here, in this case for Bill Evans. They call it Study in Orange, new release, Harry Scholar.

0: Harry Scholar's clarinet, Study in Orange for Bill Evans. Various cuts to various different people in tribute for that new release, a couple new releases in a row.
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All right, I challenge you to name that orchestra. The Shuffle Rhythm of Jan Savitt and his Top Hatters. A futuristic shuffle, Sorcerer's Apprentice. The Jan Savitt Orchestra had three trumpets, three trombones, and five saxes, with standard rhythm, guitar, piano, bass, and drums. And I'd never heard of this guy until I went to work for a big band radio station with a rotation of swing era hits and Miller and Goodman and those guys. But the Shuffle Rhythm was really the patented sound of the Jan Savitt Orchestra. And it has come time now for Red Garland on piano, Going Home.

0: Right On, Feeling Red, Red Garland, on the piano with Sam Jones bass, Al Foster on drums, the old Dvorak thing. 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

0: 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On my show, Jazz Inspired, I talk with celebrated creative artists who love jazz. 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

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Jazz Happening Now is just a sample of what's out there for you. We like to think of our show as a starting point for your own jazz discovery. This week, Jazz Happening Now will introduce you to new artists you may not have heard before and reacquaint you with some old friends. It's a unique mix you're unlikely to find anywhere else on the radio, or streaming for that matter. Here's a good example of what I'm talking about. Coming back to the show with a new quartet album and a celebration of one of his musical ancestors, saxophonist Scott Silbert. Last heard on Jazz Happening Now, leading his big band. This year, Scott brought together a top-shelf quartet to celebrate the 100th birthday, and specifically, the small group legacy of Zoot Sims. Listen for Scott Silbert on saxophone, Amy Shook on bass, on piano, Robert Redd, and on drums, Chuck Redd, channeling the spirit of Zoot Sims' classic small group recordings. Scott writes in his liner notes for this record, "Zoot always brought an air of fun, humor, and warmth to his small group sessions, always melodic and always swinging without any pretense." Nothing displays that stylistic signature better than this version of Cole Porter's Dream Dancing by the Scott Silbert Quartet, leading off this week's Jazz Happening Now.

jazz happening now. Some late career recordings by the Japanese pianist Masabumi Kikuchi. That was the classic Luis Bonfa tune, Mañana Carnaval, a solo piano performance on the newly released Hanamichi, the Final Studio Recordings, Volume 2, from Masabumi Kikuchi. And the Scott Silbert Quartet celebrating Zoot Sims back at the beginning of the show. Dream Dancing, celebrating Zoot Sims at 100, is the name of that release from the Scott Silbert Quartet, and we played the title track, Dream Dancing. Scott Silbert on sax with Amy Shook on bass, Robert Redd on piano, and Chuck Redd on drums. The Scott Silbert Quartet. I'm Jeff Hanley. 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

Back on the show this week, some good friends of ours from Florida, the Flying Horse Big Band, with a brand new album featuring saxophonist George Garzón. Unbridled is the name of the new one from the Flying Horse Big Band, and you'll hear George on tenor saxophone on this version of Impressions. Also, listen for pianist Richard Drexler and the drummer Clarence Penn, featured with the Flying Horse Big Band, next on Jazz Happening Now.

jazz happening now. A great new release from drummer Domo Branch. Splitting his musical career between New York City and Portland, Oregon, Domo has released a brand new album called Hand of Gifts, a project put together by the Albina Music Trust. You heard Domo Branch on drums, Russell Hall on bass, Tyler Henderson on piano, and joining the band, Abdias Armenteros playing saxophone on a tune Domo Branch calls Big Moves. Before that, the Rin CO Collective with Desert Flower. Very nice feature for trumpeter Ingrid Jensen. That comes from the ambitious debut album by New York-based Korean composer and conductor Rin CO. It's called City Suite. Right before Rin CO's collective, we heard Ellen Rowe and her quartet doing Clipped In Blues. Vinton's Cove is the new one. The reference is to Keyser Lake in Maine, where Ellen Rowe has a family cabin. That's where she wrote much of this album, Vinton's Cove. Ellen Rowe on piano, Mike Sakash on sax, Dennis Carroll on bass, and Pete Sears on drums. The tune was Clipped In Blues. And the Flying Horse Big Band began the set with Impressions. You heard George Garzon, the band's special guest, on tenor saxophone. The featured pianist was Richard Drexler and the drummer Clarence Penn. The Flying Horse Big Band started off our set with a track from their newest record, Unbridled. I'm Jeff Hanley. 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

This next tune on Jazz Happening Now marks the return of pianist Kate Wyatt to our show, and it's dedicated to Kate Wyatt's father and inspired by a road in Montana known as the Going to the Sun Road. That's the title of the tune, Going to the Sun, from the album Murmurations. The Kate Wyatt Trio starts off our final set this week on Jazz Happening Now with Kate's tune, Going to the Sun.

0: Jazz happening now. We wrapped this week's show with pianist Aaron Parks, back in familiar territory with a new acoustic album called By All Means. That tune, Parks' Lope, was a nod to the great Herbie Nichols, Thelonious Monk, and guitarist Kurt Rosenwinkel. Aaron Parks played piano, he wrote that tune, and he co-produced the record. You heard Ben Solomon on tenor saxophone, Ben Street on bass, and Billy Hart on drums. By All Means, the newest from a pianist I particularly like, named Aaron Parks. The Anderson brothers, Pete and Will, with their tribute to Irving Berlin right before that, The Best of Berlin, included that classic tune, I've Got My Love to Keep Me Warm. Pete Anderson on tenor sax, Will Anderson on alto. The trombonist was Wycliffe Gordon. The rhythm section on that new one from Pete and Will Anderson was Rossano Sportiello on piano, Neil Miner on bass, and Chuck Redd on drums. And from Montreal pianist Kate Wyatt, marking her return to Jazz Happening Now with a new album called Murmurations. We haven't had something new from Kate since 2022. That was Going to the Sun. Kate Wyatt on piano, Adrian Vidotti on bass, and Louis Vincent Hamill on drums. Thanks very much for tuning in the show. We're right back here on your local public radio station next week with an hour of fresh new jazz. I'll meet up with you then.
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0: Swiss vocalist John Pizzarelli has enjoyed a long career delighting audiences with his swinging music and charming stage presence. As the son of famed guitarist Bucky Pizzarelli, John was exposed not only to Bucky's talents growing up, but to the jazz greats in Bucky's orbit. John went on to work with many of these greats himself, everyone from Paul McCartney and James Taylor to Benny Goodman and Rosemary Clooney. Wikipedia says John even founded a pizza chain in the Dominican Republic when he was just 22, so he's obviously been busy in multiple directions from an early age. John and I have known each other since the early days of our careers, so today's conversation was a fun reunion and a chance to talk about John's new CD, Dear Mr. Bennett, which celebrates his friendship with Tony Bennett and the many ways Tony's music continues to inspire him. I'm Judy Carmichael, and this is Jazz Inspired. I am curious. There are so many impressive things about Tony Bennett. But for you, if you had to say one thing, because I was thinking about this for myself earlier, what just jumps out to you that you think Tony Bennett, boy, he, and fill in the blank. I'm curious about that for you.
1: He was a great musician. I think just a great interpreter of song and so aware of everything that was going on musically that helped him get his job done lyrically.
0: I love that, because I was also thinking he just didn't make a wrong move. And not many people can we say that about. When I think about how he lasted through the years, even Frank, and I love Frank, you know, he went through his period of trying to be a pop guy a little bit, you know, nobody knew what to do, in fairness to those guys at that time. But somehow Tony, at least to me, and you know more about this than I do, you're such a historian in this too, I can't remember Tony ever really taking a left turn and thinking, I'm now going to be this. He just kept being Tony. Speak to that.
1: Well, I think when he thought he was going to, when they were leading him down the wrong road, he got out. So I think like he got to a certain place with Columbia Records that he decided, I'm going to start my own record company and do the songs I want to do and take it from there. So he does Life is Beautiful. He makes the record with George Barnes and Ruby Braff of the Rodgers and Hart. Makes two records with Bill Evans. Annie Ross says, why don't you make a record with Bill Evans? And he goes, okay. And makes this beautiful record. And I regret saying it, but I don't think Frank Sinatra thought that way. I think he was constantly thinking it was he was looking for hits, but I think he was looking under the wrong bushels.
0: It was interesting because when I had Tony on the show, He was there ostensibly. His press people had brought him to promote one of the early duo CDs he did. But I was interested in talking to him about all kinds of things, and especially the Bill Evans. And so I told the press person, you know, don't be distracted. I'm going to get to that. I was trying to keep them happy and out of the room, right? But then when I said to Tony, I said, I'd really like to talk about your time with Bill Evans. And his whole gestalt changed. And he said, people with taste say that's my best work. And it was a real moment, because I thought, I'm home free. Because then all of a sudden he thought, okay, she's just not a cute blonde. She actually has some ears kind of thing, you know. But those were so special. And I feel like everybody's trying to sort of meet that standard a lot of times if they're just doing something with a piano player. Talk about that session for you in particular.
1: Well, I find that he really made the correct adjustment to know that he was only in the room with the piano player. And he really, I always think the song You Must Believe in Spring was one of the best examples of him just laying out the lyric with the piano going, and that whole song goes all over the place lyrically and melodically. And then, but he just seemed to know what he wanted to do. And I mean, I've heard him say things like, you know, he thought they, you know, he said, leave your entourage at home. Bill Evans said to him, and there was this idea that he was like Sinatra and had all these people were going to come with him. And he really wasn't that guy, and he wasn't that guy in general anyway, seemed to me. Wasn't that guy in New York. And that's, he just, it was so brilliantly sung. Mm-hmm. He just understood the assignment, which is, you know.
0: It sounds funny, and it sounds easy, but we know it's not. And a lot of people don't understand the assignment.
1: Right. I mean, a lot of people would try to make more out of it. And I think what he just does is sings the damn songs and then lets Bill Evans, you know, it's the two of them together. There's not an accompanist, you know.
0: Mm-hmm. Yes. Yes.

0: I loved your choice of doing Waltz for Debbie. I've always just been so excited, moved, everything about that tune, and that you did it with guitar and just very straightforward, very heartfelt. You made me cry, and it was just really lovely. That was a choice that came to you right away, or did you think about that? It was just, for me, it was exactly the right choice.
1: I've been doing these Thursday night Facebook shows for 6 years, and one of the first ones in June of 2020, maybe like 4 weeks in, somebody asked for that song, and I sat down and mapped out the chords and the lyric and everything, and I had it. I've had that piece of paper sitting around, and I thought, well, when I'm going to get to this record, I'm going to give that a shot. And I liked playing it on the guitar. And so it was always in on the list, you know.
0: I loved it because when I think of John Pizzarelli, and I am probably not unique with this, I think of you as the big swinger, as one swinger to another. I think, man, that guy can swing. And I love all that. And I've been to many of your concerts, and, you know, you come on stage and you hit, and it's wonderful. And I love it because that seems to be rare and rarer these days. You and I've known a lot of swingers, but you know what I mean. So mm-hmm. It's really lovely to hear you in that setting as well. That is just you, the guitar, and, you know, very heartfelt.
1: Well, it's become a new part of what we've been doing with the group, with Isaiah on piano and Mike. We've been I've been leaving sections for just to play the guitar solo or sing something with the guitar and have a little maybe 5 to 10 minute section of a program where I can play the guitar, whether it's just as a solo instrument or singing, you know.
0: Oh, that's lovely. That's lovely. Well, I concur.
1: Well, thank you. We're in agreement.

0: My guest, John Pizzarelli, from his CD, Dear Mr. Bennett. I'm Judy Carmichael, and this is Jazz Inspired. You brought me Tony Bennett Because of You from 1951, and I haven't listened to Tony from earlier years in a while. So this was lovely. And also, it struck me that Tony, for my years, was always, I hesitate to say this word because some people will take it as a bad thing, and I think it's fabulous. He was so earnest without being hokey. And yeah, a lot of people from that era were, and from the 40s, were over the top earnest and dramatic. And it seems very, very dated. And it was interesting listening to this and having it not seem dated. You believe him. That's the point. You believe him. Yeah. And talk about that particular track, because I love that you sent that.
1: Well, you know, I guess we're both fans of Mike Renzi and Jack Jones, and they made such great, they made a great Tony Bennett record. And there was a great, I just felt the idea of the song, when you speak of those early, on the record, we addressed three of them. One of them will be out later. We did the Boulevard of Broken Dreams and Because of You. And later on, Rags to Riches will come out. But there was, it's just, he succeeded at Columbia in those days because the songs were decent. There were decent enough songs that he could be Tony Bennett. And whereas I think, you know, Rosie Clooney had to be Come On to My House and had a lot, you know, Mambo Italiano and all that stuff. She was in a different bag. But Tony always managed to find decent enough songs to get by the Mitch Miller of it. And so, yeah.
0: Yeah, but it's true. It's true. Yeah. Somehow he did it when other people weren't. And
1: he's making hit records and that were good songs. And that was what Rosie would say. If you're going to have a hit song, you better like it because you're going to have to sing it every night. And she hated Come On to My House, you know. So,
0: But she was stuck with it.

0: It's so interesting to listen to these people of that era who did accomplish to tell the story without being over the top, without a lot of affect, because that's another thing that I see a lot now with singers of a certain ilk. And I think they hurt jazz, but that's my opinion. But it's my show, so I get to give my opinion.
1: That's the whole idea,
0: but,
1: I think.
0: But there's gestures, there's all this drama. And I never saw that with Tony. He just sang, you know? He just got up there and delivered the song.
1: Well, I mean, he did run around a lot on the Ed Sullivan show, but that was just what he had all that stage. But he did sing, you know, that's the thing. There wasn't a lot of, he had fun and he had great arrangements as he gets into the 60s. I mean, all those records and all those great musicians making all that music. I mean, it's amazing. Every record has got to have 45 guys on it.
0: Oh, I know. Those were the days.
1: Yeah, it really is amazing. Yeah.
0: It is amazing. I was struck. I did a festival, a very small festival in California years ago. So I'm thinking maybe Tony was in his early 80s or something like that. But it was, as I say, it was Tony Bennett, Harry Connick, and Judy Carmichael. You know, I was just so glad to be there, you know.
1: I've been on that bill.
0: And it was, I don't know, it was maybe 3,000 people. It was small. And Harry had, and this is not at all a diss to Harry Connick, it is a compliment to Tony, because there were, Harry had two pianos, he had a big band, he was running around, he was hot, he was, you know, he was Harry Connick. Mm-hmm. And, you know, people were screaming and drinking and typical festival thing. But then Tony was the next night, and he actually did something, and I brought this up to him. I'd never seen anybody do it. As people would start to get a little bit, you know, they were going to scream or they were going to do it, he did a thing with his hand that he put his hand, like, pushed down. This is radio, so no one can see me, but he pushed it down, like, keep it together, keep it together. Kept getting the energy contained. And he had a great band, as always. He had Bruce Barth, Harold Jones. Yeah. Oh, I'm embarrassed. I can't remember who was on bass. But the point...
1: Paul Langosh?
0: Yeah. And they were, you know, he really featured them. And it was a real jazz concert. But Tony just sang. And the reason I bring it up is not just for me as a musician, how much I and my band enjoyed it and him having this together. But I played the fancy party for the... people who had financed the whole thing. Okay, that was part of my gig. I didn't hear any of the women, no matter what age, all the way from the 20-year-olds who were there on up, say anything about Harry. But they all talked about, Tony's so good looking, and he's so sexy when he was singing. And I thought that was very interesting, because he was the one that got to him, and he had a trio. He didn't have a big band. He didn't have two pianos. He was, you know, he wasn't young. That was interesting to me.
1: I think he kept it, you know, there's the idea of he wore those great, the suits look so good.
0: Oh, yeah.
1: Shirt and the tie. And he just delivered the songs.
0: Yep.
1: I mean, the last time I saw him was in Toronto, and, he was playing the gala for the radio station up there, and just came out song, song, song, song, song. I mean, and every song was maybe a chorus and a half. If there were three choruses, that was like the longest thing. And the fact that he was singing insanely difficult Alan and Marilyn Bergman lyrics off the top of his head. I'm going, my God, it was just something. And he stood there and did it. You know, and he knew how the thing worked, and totally captivated everybody, and just kept delivering song after song without any, you know, it was just like maybe you got 8 bars, you were lucky out of the guitar player, out of Gray Sargent or something, you know.
0: The first time I met him, just speaking about how cool he is, Musiker. It was a small thing at Steinway Hall. I can't remember what it was for, but there were like 100 people, and Tony was going to sing a few tunes. And so Lee introduced me to him and then left us. He said, oh, I want you to meet Judy Carmichael. She's a piano player, and

0: That's a Bucky Pizzarelli thing, too. I saw that a lot in his 80s. He was just able to have that kind of charming thing that you're just, well, okay, that
1: yeah,
0: works.
1: Yeah, I know. I was going to say, because I've experienced the charm coming out of Bucky Pizzarelli. Same kind of thing. I don't know that he ever said, hey, doll. But he looked at me and he had that thought. I could see the thought.
0: He always said, darling.
1: Exactly.

John Pizzarelli from his CD tribute to Tony Bennett, Dear Mr. Bennett. I'm Judy Carmichael, and this is Jazz Inspired.

0: I'm Judy Carmichael, and this is Jazz Inspired. 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I'm talking with guitarist-singer John Pizzarelli about his CD tribute to Tony Bennett, Dear Mr. Bennett. I was very touched by your version of Because of You. That was very different than Tony's, but also very sweet. Talk about just your approach to this song, because I find it to do anything, John, now that's heartfelt these days, because we're in an ironic world, yes. You know, and to just do it straight. And no, it's very touching. Talk about this.
1: Well, I felt on the, even the way I think about performing those songs now, there was a piece of advice that my father gave me when I started. The first record I made in 1983, I had to sing For Sentimental Reasons on it. And I was just sort of like, okay, now what do I do? I had only sung rhythm songs.

0: songs, you know, and here I am singing a ballad on a record. And he said, you just sing the melody and you hold the notes out long. And I was like, well, that's a pretty good piece of advice. So, you know, as I got into thinking about doing these songs, I was like, well, I think they should be just delivered as, I mean, we only did one chorus of Rags to Riches. We did a chorus and a half of Because of You. And when I got into feeling, even just to think about Waltz for Debbie, it was just an idea of, let's just communicate these songs and move on. You know, let's, the songs are going to speak for themselves. And I felt that particularly Because of You was a song that we put in right after Tony passed. That was like our little tribute to Tony Bennett. And so I just was felt like, you know, there's the song, it's out there. And I, and in general, I feel that way about the songs, is that they sort of did a good job writing them. I might as well just deliver them and see how that goes, and sing the melody and hold the notes out long.
1: I love that. That's like how the old actors would say, like a Gary Cooper, somebody would say, know your lines and hit your mark.
0: Right. That's perfect. I think it works. And I think, you know, I'm thinking about what I'm singing, obviously, but I think the other part is I'm not thinking that, oh, wow, I sound so good right now. I never think about that.
1: Yeah, I know. Yeah, that's another conversation.
0: It's another show.

0: You mentioned that on some of these tracks that you didn't make them very long. I noticed that I was thinking about that. Was that conscious? Because I know Tony did that. You mentioned that earlier. I was always thinking Tony, and it wasn't, it's only for radio. Because Tony was really, I only need this much time to say what I need to say. Yeah. And so you were sort of in that same mindset.
1: Yeah, for the most part, I couldn't think of ways like for the best is yet to come. It's just a song that goes from the start to the finish. And then I can't go back and blow on this tune.
0: Mm-hmm.
1: It just didn't make sense to me. And Firefly, I thought, although now when we play Firefly, we go back and play on it. But I mean, for the record, it was sort of like, let's just go back to the middle and move on and mm-hmm. save the length for Young and Foolish or for some of the other things that we wanted to blow on, like Watch What Happens. We had songs that we were going to extend, but mm-hmm. you know, certain idea was more of a Bennett idea of let's tell the story and get out.
0: Yeah. No, I wondered about that because I noticed, and it's great. It's great.
1: It's sort of fun, too. It's sort of like you don't have a lot to worry about. A lot of times you're singing and then going, I got to play a chorus and a half on this, and then he's got to play, and then I don't know where we're at, and then you sort of lose the meaning of the song.
0: Yeah. And it's interesting. You're making me think of Ruby Braff. Somebody told me a story. You know those stories that we'd hear early on? You've heard more than I because of your dad, but just the ones that it'd be. Somebody would have a story about one of the old guys that would be a lesson. You know, they said one sentence and it was something that really affected us. And I can't remember who was in the band, but somebody told me that he was playing with Ruby once. And Ruby pointed at him to take a chorus and he didn't want to take a chorus. So he goes, no, it's okay. Like he was being, the musician was being generous. I don't need to take a chorus. And afterwards, Ruby went insane on him. And he said, I have a plan. I'm thinking about it. And I know for myself, it's the same way because I'm thinking, shoot, I'm playing stride. Maybe I don't want you to take that 10th chorus of Boogie Woogie right. because my hand's tired.
1: right.
0: Move on. And so, because I've had people do it. They're just like, I say 8 bars and they feel like 4. And I'm like, what? You know, this is supposed to be an 8 bar intro. But it's funny, I think of that. Like you say, I just love you talking about that's what feels right and doing it that way and saying that's how we're going to go forward with the tune. And I was thinking about it too, because so many people do tributes or something like that with the CD. When you thought of this, what was your focus in terms of you weren't going to try to sound like Tony, but we've talked about the length of time. Talk like a producer, since you produce this. How were you thinking of this?
1: Well, you know, when I did Dear Mr. Sinatra in 2012, I think, the idea for that record was to use the Clayton Hamilton Jazz Orchestra and have John write and try to pick. I picked a number of things that were written for Sinatra, like Witchcraft and Ring-a-Ding-Ding and Wee Small Hours. And also the idea was I was like, John, write for the band. You know, here's You Make Me Feel So Young. Write for whatever you feel that's going to work for the band. As opposed to going, you know, there's stock arrangements. I could get all the stock things that Sinatra sang. And then I've Got You Under My Skin's been sung by Frank Sinatra with that arrangement. Why would I want to even, I mean, I didn't want to do it on a record. So it was like, the idea was there's the songs and it was the idea just to take it away from its thing. And I think in the idea of Tony Bennett, now, so then going out and playing the Sinatra stuff, there was still like in a concert, they finish and somebody go, where's New York, New York? You didn't do New York, New York. I didn't hear that here my way. We're strangers in the night. So, you know, you're like, okay. So I actually got Don Sobieski to write this arrangement that starts with New York, New York, and then goes, and it was actually sort of humorous. It, went into Strangers in the Night, it was sort of these false ways around. And finally, you get your New York at the end. And in this one, I felt like, well, you got to do one chorus of San Francisco. That's fine. You know, people want, there was a guy at Birdland. You didn't do San Francisco. I said, it's on the record. Oh, thank God. You know, they get so happy. So I just felt like I had an idea. And obviously I don't sound like, the idea is not to sound like Tony Bennett. And the idea was to find the songs, find a few hits, find a little arc. And my arc was, you know, obviously there's a lot of Cy Coleman songs. So I wanted, and that were unusual and really great. It amazes me. It's such a great song. And Firefly was unusual. And he did it twice or three times on record. Mm-hmm. I didn't realize he introduced The Best Is Yet to Come. So that was fun.

0: My guest, John Pizzarelli, from his CD, Dear Mr. Bennett. I'm Judy Carmichael, and this is Jazz Inspired.
1: And then I found my way to a little bit of Duke Ellington because I knew of Tony's connection with Duke Ellington, familial and musically and all that stuff. And I wanted to get to the Bill Evans material. I only got one song from the back half, so I still have, but I liked Shakin' the Blues because it's on the Bennett and Berlin record. And at that point, he was just having, I felt like that last half of his, career. I mean, how many, that was 20 years. That was 84, 94, 04, even longer that he was out there just singing songs. So there was no way to try and pick anything. I tried moments like this. I wasn't too happy with that. And, there's one called What Are You Afraid Of? That was sort of a good song from The Art of Excellence. But I felt like covered the things I wanted to cover, which were from the beginning. And it sort of got me to, through Bill Evans, is pretty much where I wanted to be.
0: Mm-hmm. It's a much
1: That was a long answer. I apologize.
0: No, it was
1: now
0: perfect. It's
1: now
0: like my brain was going off in different directions. Well, I think it's a much more interesting way to do a tribute because you came at it in a lot of directions that someone might not know. It's not just the tunes they did or what anybody else is thinking, because everybody has their own opinion about Tony Bennett or what it brings up for them or something. But you have this deep, deep, rich history of this music, of our music, of all of it. So you're drawing on all these things that touched you, which I think is fascinating because it's your tribute to him,
1: Yeah.
0: And that's a much more interesting way to come at it. I also think you being a jazz musician is different in a way, because I don't know that a lot of people would say Tony Bennett, jazz musician, but I know that you and I know how influenced he was with jazz, how much he loved jazz. And I know when I had him on this show, he spent a long time talking about jazz and coming back to jazz. Even when I wasn't asking him jazz specific questions, it's like he said one of his biggest influences was Art Tatum. Now, who would guess that?
1: Right.
0: And then he went on to kind of trash, and he wasn't a negative man, at least I didn't find him that way, to kind of trash anybody who wasn't a jazz fan. Like, they should have been smarter and known how great jazz was. I mean, it was not what I expected. I mean, I see him as a jazz person and he grew up with it and all that. But to have him be so assertive about it was really interesting. I mean, speak to that.
1: Well, I think it's the debate that we keep having about Peggy Lee and Tony Bennett, where they fall in. Are they pop singers? Are they jazz singers? What's the deal? And it's an interesting question. But I think the thing that, Tony Bennett had such great jazz musicians on his records. Zoot Sims plays choruses on those records. Those Marion Evans and Tori Zito were writing jazz arrangements in my book. That were swinging things, there's that element of jazz that existed on these records that got out there. I mean, the Johnny Mandel arrangements of those things. I mean, Emily alone is worth the price of admission, and it doesn't even matter what it is at that point. Mm-hmm. So there is the idea. I mean, I know he loved, he was a big jazz fan for starters anyway, and there was a singer named Joe Mooney who he used to go hear, who I was a fan of out of Paterson, New Jersey. And I remember he came backstage one night at the Blue Note in 96. And I remember asking him about Joe Mooney, and he said, yeah, I remember when he moved from the accordion to the organ because he was doing a solo in New York somewhere, and everybody would come hear Joe Mooney. And he said he could never get that thing to sound like an accordion. He wanted it to sound like, because he had that certain sound on the accordion that was so interesting. And he just loved Joe Mooney. And we had, you know, great 10-minute talk about that, you know. He had his ear. His ears were out there listening to everything. You know? It was amazing. I got rhythm.

0: I wanted to talk a bit about producing, because you've been producing some other people's CDs. And just talk about that. You enjoy that. You should be producing. You're producing your own things. But I know when you come at that, talk a little bit for our listeners, because I always think this show, I like to think, is educational for others out there who would like to be doing this kind of thing, or just what it means to be a producer, because I think a lot of people don't know what that means.
1: Well, I've been very lucky, because I've been in the room with, I can name the guys that I got to be in the room with include Russ Titelman, Tommy LaPuma, Phil Ramone. I was in a room with George Martin. I watched George Martin produce two Neil Sedaka tracks from an album called, I think it was called Alone or At Home or something like that. The Red Piano. My father was on that record. It's just amazing to watch how they work. I've been very conscious of, reading liner notes and seeing who produced this or that, and to go, Dave Grusin would be another one. When we did James Taylor's Christmas record, I got to work with Dave Grusin on that record with James, and then to work with James on American Standard, which I co-produced in a sense. It was the two of us, and then Dave O'Donnell, the engineer, and that just went crazy, which was fun. So I've been just trying to pay attention to what's the secrets. Where do these guys make things work? How do they, you know, because you're the head diplomat. You've got some, you know, you got to be able to say to somebody, I don't need you to play on this. I don't, or as opposed to, don't play on this. Don't play. Yeah. Just don't play. No.
0: You mean that's not how you approach it?
1: You know,
0: that's
1: it's
0: not
1: so
0: the
1: strange.
0: Right way to do it.
1: So, I mean, it's so interesting. I remember seeing Russ Titelman say that to Ray Kennedy at a session, but just like, I think we're cool. We're going to try it this way. And if you're cool with that, and Ray going, oh yeah, fine. And I was like, that's the way that gets done. That's why Russ Titelman is who he is. I saw Phil Ramone did a thing for me that it was so amazing, but just to watch Phil Ramone work with Natalie Cole was, you could say, oh, that's why Phil Ramone is Phil Ramone, you know, and LaPuma was the same way, sitting in the room, trying to negotiate with Paul McCartney, who was great. I mean, you know, there's Paul McCartney. What are you going to tell Paul McCartney? But knowing how to say to Paul, why don't you sing, sorry to try it this way? Mm. And Paul going, sure, that's great. And Paul knowing enough as an artist at the beginning of the thing to say, since he was singing standards, he said to Diana, you know, I don't know if I'll be singing the right melody. If I screw the melody up, let me know, because I need to make sure I get these things right. And so, you know, when you're around people like that, you sort of take it all in and go, okay, this is very interesting. I mean, the only, just like the funniest thing that I had as a producer, co-producer, because James was very interested in the lyrics of songs and how they worked and done things. And there was a line in You've Got to Be Carefully Taught that wasn't sitting well with him. And I said, you just got to do that. The song is right there. I said, it's the only time I'm going to fight you. Don't think you can change that. I said, because I'm going to be at a Christmas party with everybody who originally did South Pacific or had a family member in it. And they're going to say to me, why did he change that lyric? And I said that to him. And I said, that's my only argument with you. My only comment.
0: Right.
1: And when we recorded it, everything was fine. And he looked at me, he said, I put that lyric. I said, you're aces with me, Mr. Taylor.

0: CD American Standards, produced by my guest, John Pizzarelli. Thank you so much for taking the time for this. It's so great to see you again. So much
1: thanks for
0: fun.
1: Having me. It's good to see you too, and looking forward to hearing you again soon.
0: I hope so. Thank you, thank you, thank you.
1: My pleasure.
0: You've been listening to my conversation with John Pizzarelli. I hope you'll join me here next time when I talk with another celebrated creative person about how jazz has inspired their life and work. I'm Judy Carmichael, the host and producer of Jazz Inspired. 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The closing music is Old Fashioned Love from my CD Trio. I'm on piano with my Cashman on sax and Chris Flory on guitar. 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

0: This is Henry Fogel. I hope you'll be with me for the next edition of Collector's Corner, a program drawn from my own record collection and heard every week on this station. 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

0: Don Was has produced his heroes, like the Rolling Stones and Bob Dylan, something that might make us mere mortals a little nervous. And Don Was, too. At a high point in his career, he struggled with writer's block, the result of comparing himself to the stars he was producing. And then one day in the studio with Willie Nelson...
1: It hit me. Oh, but you know something? Willie can't be you. Willie Nelson didn't drop acid and go see the MC5 and the Stooges at the Grandy Ballroom. He didn't have George Clinton play a sock hop at his junior high school.
0: For Producer Week, the man with the best speaking voice in rock and roll joins me to talk about his latest album, Groove in the Face of Adversity, and lessons learned from sitting in front of rock stars.
1: A great artist leaps out of the speakers and gets right in your face. That's what a star is. That's charisma. It's like being photogenic. So this is being audiogenic, and you either got this gift or you don't.
0: It's Don Was in an encore edition of World Cafe. Hey, I am Kaleo, and before all of Don's huge credits, he was just a musician from Detroit, and alongside David Weiss, started the band Was Not Was. And they had a hit in 1987 with Walk the Dinosaur, but I wanted to dig a little bit deeper. Perhaps introduce you to your second Was Not Was song. It's called I Feel Better Than James Brown.

NPR, it's World Cafe. I'm Kaleo, and all week long, we're celebrating the artists who are often behind the scenes, the ones who shape the sounds. It's Producers Week. And from earlier this year, the great Don Was. Take a listen. Don Was, like many people from Detroit, want to remind people of the city's well-deserved reputation as a place that builds things, be it cars, boxers, Motown, or even techno. Today, the Grammy Award-winning producer and bassist joins me to champion yet another thing the Motor City built, his new band, the Pan Detroit Ensemble. Their debut album is called Groove in the Face of Adversity. Coming up, Don Was talks jazz, and you should probably know he's the president of Blue Note Records. We also get into being in the room with guys like Willie Nelson and Paul Simon when the magic happens, and we get the backstory on one of the most curious albums of the 1990s, Garth Brooks' In the Life of Chris Gaines. There are few storytellers better than Don, so stick around. First up, let's listen to the Pan Detroit Ensemble and Midnight Marauders.

0: It's Don Was and the Pan Detroit Ensemble here on World Cafe, covering Fat Freddy's drop with the song Midnight Marauders. It is from the debut album Groove in the Face of Adversity. The bassist, producer, and president of Blue Note Records is my guest today. I am Kaleo. It is World Cafe. Don, it is so nice to meet. Thank you for being here. Welcome back to the show.
1: Yeah, thank you very much. Great show. It's an honor to be here. Well,
0: that means a lot to us. I looked back through your discography. This is the first time your full name is on the tin, man.
1: Good observation.
0: And I think that means a lot. Tell me about the Don Was Pan Detroit Ensemble. What's the story of this project?
1: There's a great musician, Terrence Blanchard, jazz trumpet player, but he also composes opera, won Oscars for film scores. Mm-hmm. He was curating a series of Detroit jazz nights for the Detroit Symphony Orchestra. And so he called me up and asked if I wanted to do one. And I said, yeah, of course, man. And then it hit me that I didn't have a band and I didn't have any songs.
0: Whoops.
1: So I thought back to a time in the early 90s when I first got on a roll as a producer. Mm-hmm. And in short order, I ended up working with a lot of my heroes. I was in the studio with Bob Dylan, with Mick and Keith, with Willie Nelson, Kris Kristofferson, Brian Wilson, Leonard Cohen, arguably some of the greatest songwriters of our time. And it was an incredible period, but one byproduct of it was that it gave me severe writer's block for about 5 years. Because every time I sit down at the piano and I play for 15 seconds, I go, well, what is the point of this, man? You know, it's like Brian Wilson lives a mile away from me. Just let's give him the lyric. And so I got nothing done for 5 years. And then one day I was in the studio with Willie, again, lamenting the fact that I can never be Willie Nelson.
0: People, yeah.
1: But it hit me. Oh, but you know something? Willie can't be you. Willie Nelson didn't drop acid and go see the MC5 and the Stooges at the Grandy Ballroom. He didn't have George Clinton play a sock hop at his junior high school. There's something about growing up in Detroit that was incredible. So in the music business, record companies tend to think that if you're different from whatever's fashionable, you're a marketing problem. Yes. I think the thing that makes you different from everybody else is your superpower.
0: It's the selling point.
1: Yeah. That's really your only prayer as an artist, is to be the best version of yourself. Yeah. So I applied that lesson to solve my Terrence Blanchard dilemma, which was, all right, if you're going to put something together, don't try to be like the other jazz artists on Blue Note Records.
0: Sure.
1: You're not Robert Glasper. You didn't grow up in Houston, and, you know, be yourself.
0: Find your lane.
1: So I called 8 people, the best musicians I've played with in Detroit, and we got together in a room to rehearse, and after about 10 minutes of playing on something, I knew that there was a chemistry there.
0: Yeah. You talk about how emotional impact is more important necessarily than technical proficiency, and this sounds like it's a case where you have the technical proficiency of the artist, but they have that emotional impact. Is part of that from the fact that this is a Detroit-centric project, you think?
1: Well, I think there's something unique to Detroit music that probably stems from the fact that after World War II, people came from all over the world to work in the auto factories, and they brought their cultures with them.
0: Yeah.
1: So there's certain things like just genre not mattering at all.
0: It's so true.
1: Because if you start blending cultures over a period of time, it all becomes one big culture. And I do know that there's a pretty good history of people all over the globe responding to the sound of Detroit music. But still, we don't want to be like the Detroit Historical Museum either, you know?
0: No, music is constantly evolving. It's not behind glass.
1: No, definitely. And so the idea is to absorb the fundamentals of what came before you and then use it to create something new.
0: Yeah. This is a perfect example to talk about this next song. You're listening to World Cafe. We're here with Don Was. You're no stranger to the music of Hank Williams. You did a cover album with Orchestra Was back in 97.
1: Very good.
0: There's a cover of I Ain't Got Nothing But Time.
1: Yeah.
0: Originally recorded in 1946. Talk about a song that might just fall apart if you spin it on a record. Before I play folks a snippet of it, why do you like this song?
1: Well, when I did that Orchestra Was album, it was I was trying to find what to do after Was Not Was stopped playing. Right? And my partner in that band, David, was, he is one of the greatest lyricists I ever heard in my life, you know, and I didn't know how to replace him. So, but what I thought was, if we're going to start something new, I don't want the songwriting to be the thing that holds the band back. So let's, who's the greatest lyricist you can think of? All right, Hank Williams. So let's just do Hank Williams songs, but we'll do them our way. He's unimpeachable. And, you know, you've got a soulful message to impart if you do a Hank Williams song.
0: From 1946, let's take a listen to I Ain't Got Nothing But Time.

0: anytime.
1: That's Hank Williams, recorded over 70 years ago, almost 80 years ago this year.
2: Yeah.
1: I ain't got nothing but time. You're going to hear Don Was and his band covering it in just a moment. You know, I remember when I was at a barbershop about a decade ago, there was an old poster on the wall. I don't know if it was a reproduction, but it was like Hank Williams in concert, the maestro of sad songs. I loved that. There is something about how he evokes emotion in his writing. How do you translate that when you're taking this country song and making it something very jazzy, very R&B?
2: You try to match the emotions behind it. Hank Williams did an interesting thing. I think it had to do with the nature of the gigs he played. He was playing roadhouses and bars, right?
1: Tough places.
2: Yeah, and your job is to keep people there having a party and drinking, right? And selling liquor.
1: Yeah.
2: Right? That's the job, the responsibility of the musician, right? So he had these incredibly sad songs, like Cold, Cold Heart, or I'm So Lonesome I Could Cry, man, or any of the Luke the Drifter stuff. Man, it's the saddest music you're ever going to hear. But if you played that, you'd bum out the audience and they'd all go home. So if you listen to Cold, Cold Heart is a great example of setting a really sad lyric to a very happy major key song. I think done tactically to keep people in the roadhouse drinking.
3: Why can't I free your doubtful mind and melt your cold, cold heart?
2: Let me put it this way. If we went into a diamond store to buy diamonds, they don't set the diamond out on ice cubes for you to see. They put it on black velvet because the contrast in color makes the diamond stand out more. You wouldn't know what the diamond looked like if they put it on ice, right? Do the same with music. We tried to do that with Was Not Was.
1: Yeah.
2: Even the goofy big hit Walk the Dinosaur is a dark song about mankind blowing itself up and back into the Stone Age. That's what that song's about.
1: But people miss the point. They think it's a cute
2: Well,
1: story about
2: you know, if you want to just dance, that's fine. And if you want to go deeper with it, it's there.
1: Those are the best songs in my
2: opinion. I think so, yeah. The listener is your co-writer when you're writing good songs. Because they can project their own inner lives onto the song.
1: Let's take a listen to I Ain't Got Nothing But Time. It's Don Was and the Pan Detroit Ensemble here on World Cafe.

0: It's World Cafe, Don Was, and the Pan Detroit Ensemble from their new album, Groove in the Face of Adversity, a cover of I Ain't Got Nothing But Time, originally performed by Hank Williams. Don Was is my guest. I'm Kaleo. This is World Cafe. So not a huge surprise that you produced this album. Mm-hmm. What's different when you're producing yourself versus working with other musicians? Do you have a different set of guidelines on how you work?
1: It's harder, man, because when I'm producing, I think of Ben Franklin flying a kite, right? Ben standing on the ground holding the rope down while the kite's soaring in the clouds, right? Mm-hmm. And that's what the artist is supposed to do when they're making a record, and they shouldn't have to worry about practical things or even objectivity about whether the music's any good or not. They should just be out there in the creative ether mm-hmm. doing it. But someone's got to tether the thing down. They're almost two different brain functions.
0: So what have you found to be the best solution for yourself?
1: Take your time. not necessarily overwork a song, but just be spontaneous, lay the stuff down, don't think about it, mm-hmm. and come back and see if you got to where you wanted to go. I would say even worse than self-consciousness, the biggest hazard in making records is just being good. Any knucklehead can make a good record. But what good? That's not. It's got to be great, man. It's got to get under your skin.
0: How do you give yourself grace? Because no one can bat 1,000, with the exception of maybe a handful of savant geniuses, and we all know them by their first name.
1: Yeah. Well, I read an interview with Woody Allen where he said, if you get 40% of what you're envisioning actually on the screen, mm-hmm. you're doing well. And I thought, no, I'm not buying that, man. I was talking with John Mayer about it a couple mm-hmm. weeks ago. I told him that story. I said, what percentage do you accept? And he said, I accept nothing less than 100%. And I can vouch for that, having made 3 records with him, that he'll stay in there and fight to get that song 2% better.
0: Wow. And your job as a producer is to help them explore that space without having to worry about the things that would get in the way of that creativity.
1: I think that's exactly right. I told Solomon Burke once when I was working with him that my philosophy towards casting everybody who's working on the record mm-hmm. is I want to be the worst guy, the dumbest guy in the room. And

0: it strikes me as a very bizarre thing, even if it was a baby band or the Rolling Stones, that it you know, it would be damaging to the artist in different ways, but it would be damaging nonetheless.
1: Yeah. Some people do that. There are auteur producers who are really good at that, and you hire them to put you into their world.
0: Their box, yeah.
1: And that's a perfectly legitimate means of doing business, by the way. I don't have any judgment about that. Daniel Lanois is a great example of someone who builds these brilliant atmospheres and then drops an artist into the middle of it. And it could be Bob Dylan. It could be Emmylou Lou Harris. That's one way of doing it. That's not what I do well.
0: I would be so worried about analysis paralysis if you had every equalizer, every compressor, every piece of gear. Yeah. You just sit there and go, all right, well, you could take forever to make a record if you wanted to.
1: And some people do. There are producers. Mutt Lange is a great example of a producer who makes impeccable records. His records are so well done, man, so great, and have been so popular. And he's notoriously meticulous about everything, but it pays dividends.
0: You got to know what you're signing up for as an artist.
1: I'll tell you a story, man. One time I was producing Willie Nelson, and we were going to cut Paul Simon's song, American Tune. So we asked Paul to come in and play acoustic guitar on a song. So it's just Paul and Willie. And I booked the studio for about 2 o'clock in the afternoon. And then I booked a band to come in at 6, and we were going to cut some more songs. How hard can this be? Paul wrote the song, plays it live all the time, knows the part. Willie learned the song and sang it beautifully, absolutely beautifully. Well, at 10 p.m., I sent the band home because Paul was so meticulous about getting it right. Mm-hmm. But he wasn't wrong. It wasn't goofiness. He was actually improving it. Around midnight, he puts his coat on. He said, all right, I'm going to split, but do something really special in the bridge. And he said, I said, no, don't go. I said, what's special to me is going to be different to you. What do you think it should be? Mm. He said, well, I do have an idea. He said, I'm going to sing a part in the microphone, just record it, and then get someone to play it. So it's the part of the song that goes, I dreamed I was dying. Right. So we play that part back, and he's going to lay down this vocal part for us to copy later. He goes, da, da, da. No, go back. Na, na, na. No, go back. 3 o'clock in the morning, he finally has a part that's in there. I was in the studio, Mark O'Connor, virtuoso violinist, and Paul Franklin, pedal steel player. They hung around to watch Paul work.
0: Oh, my gosh.
1: Mark O'Connor tried to figure out what Paul had sung on the tape and couldn't get it. There's a guy who plays with symphony orchestras. It was so complex and crazy rhythm, but Paul Franklin, using Nashville number notation, was able to decipher it. And Paul stayed, and Paul Franklin played the part on the steel. And it's so great. If you want, you can play the bridge.
0: Who am I to argue with a radio host who knows a good sound cue?
1: Well, yeah, listen to the steel part, the pedal steel part in this section of the song, and you can hear what Paul Simon came up with.
0: Let's take a listen. It's Willie Nelson here on World Cafe.

Pretty cool to be in the room when that moment with Willie Nelson happened. Don was my guest. The Grammy Award-winning producer and bassist's new album with the Pandetroit Ensemble is called Groove in the Face of Adversity. There's still plenty more to come with Don, including his thoughts on why he's not so worried about

0: Welcome back. It's World Cafe. I'm Stephen Kaleo. We are talking with bassist, producer, and president of Blue Note Records, Don Was. His latest album is with his new group, the Pan Detroit Ensemble. It's called Groove in the Face of Adversity. Let's jump back in. You have some incredible credits to your name as a producer. Stones, Bonnie Raitt, Willie Nelson, Leonard Cohen, we can go on and on. But there was one aspiring singer-songwriter in the 90s that you produced that nobody had ever heard of before, a guy named Chris Gaines. Which, the laugh is because that was Garth Brooks' alter ego in disguise.
1: Right.
0: And it just an incredibly weird story of music history from the 90s. What was the pitch to you? Did you know what you were getting into when this happened?
1: I did, but it changed in the middle. He said, you know, I'm making a movie. He and Babyface were making a movie together, and Garth was going to be in it playing as a murder mystery. He was concerned that because he was playing a character, and he was, at that time, he was the biggest recording artist in the world. He thought people wouldn't be able to see past Garth. So the idea was, a year ahead of the movie, he was going to release the fictitious character's greatest hits. It was a movie promotion, but it was the coolest idea I'd ever heard.
0: So meta. It was ahead of the time meta. Yeah.
1: And he'd actually picked songs that were different styles, so it could have sounded like a greatest hits record of things that were accumulated over a period of time. And so we cut this record. He asked me to produce it. And the first song we cut, I had just had an incredible experience with him, because a great artist leaps out of the speakers and gets right in your face. That's what a star is. That's charisma. It's like being photogenic. Why do people hire, you know, Claudia Schiffer to model a pair of jeans? Because when you see her, she's photogenic. She leaps off the page and draws your attention to the ad. So this is being audiogenic. And it's not something they can teach it in music school. It's not something you can build and evolve into. You either got this gift or you don't. Garth stepped up to the microphone, and his voice jumped out of the speakers so far that it was almost like he was behind

0: And I thought, oh, I get it now. Now I understand why he can get a stadium full of people in there. And everybody thinks he's singing directly to them because his charisma is so enormous, right? So that was the story with that. Then the movie didn't get made. So now we got this album and he sang brilliantly, man. He did all kinds of styles of music, you know, including like a Babyface sounding song that if you heard it, you wouldn't believe that it was the biggest country singer in the world or even the biggest pop singer in the world. It was, he was just great on it. Unfortunately, it made no sense without context, you know, without having the film. And then he had to make up stuff about the character and round out this Chris Gaines character. And it was so different from what his fans expected of him. If you're that big a star, what it means is that of the 80,000 people that you draw to the stadium every time you play, they're all identifying with you. They're coming to visit a part of themselves that they've lost touch with somehow. And then to have that character that you relate to so much do something so different, well, you know, a musician should be able to stretch out, but if you're that big, there are expectations. It's not fair, and I'm not even advocating catering to everyone's expectations. Bob Dylan's a great example of someone who has built an incredible career by defying everyone's expectations, being a contrarian almost.
1: Yeah. He did that from the jump. With Garth, it's so much harder to make that and start fresh. And you're right. Like, who knows what the merit of his is it fair or not? Like, everybody should be able to make their art house film or their indie lo-fi record, but different expectations when you're the biggest
0: different
1: pop star in the world.
0: Different people get away with different things, you know? And I'm sure if you ask Garth, he would tell you he's grateful beyond belief for the kind of fan appreciation he's got around the world, but it did not extend to Grace for Chris Gaines. But it sold millions, like 3-4 million records.
1: This is World Cafe. We are here with Don Was. The Pan Detroit Ensemble's new album, their debut album, is called Groove in the Face of Adversity. Up next, another song from the record. Originally, 1968, Curtis Mayfield in The Impressions. Yeah. This is My Country. I know, you know, it was pretty quick in the studio deciding the songs, but what about this one speaks to you?
0: When I heard this for the first time in 1968, it was inconceivable that it would be as relevant, if not more relevant, a song in 2026 than it was in 1968. And it's a tragic situation that's allowed that to happen. So we started closing our shows with it because I believe that in times like these where everybody is stressed, everybody's stressed out on where, no matter where you fall in the political spectrum.
1: Yeah.
0: It's chaotic and confusing. And I think just having people know that they're not alone, that there are other like-minded people out there who are feeling the same way, that is A, comforting, and B, kind of a call to action. When you realize that there are millions of people who feel the same way, you can perhaps rectify the situation. At least take action to do so.
1: Yeah. Let's take a listen to Don Was and the Pan Detroit Ensemble. Here they are covering Curtis Mayfield's This Is My Country.

0: It's Don Was and the Pan Detroit Ensemble. This Is My Country, originally by Curtis Mayfield in The Impressions. It's from the new album Groove in the Face of Adversity. Don Was is my guest. So you've been with Blue Note, what, 15 years?
1: Yeah, I'm in my 15th year, yeah.
0: How's the gig changed? Because a lot has happened with regard to technology, I think, that that changes how people do that. And with such a legendary label, I would be curious how you sort of guide the label through that.
1: There are differences, like dramatic differences in how you distribute music, mm-hmm. how you market music, how you reach people with the information, and even how you make records. Changing dramatically. But the mission is still the same. The mission is to create music that gets under people's skin, makes them feel something, helps them make sense out of their lives. So that's the same as it's ever been.
0: Like, I don't think this is a Blue Note problem, what I'm about to bring up, because I think that Blue Note has a legacy and its mission seems counterculture to maybe the big three.
1: Yeah.
0: But when you've got Universal Music Group out there signing a deal to release AI-generated music, yeah. like, is that a harbinger you have to worry about?
1: I'm actually not that worried about AI.
0: Please tell me more, because that sentence hurts my head when I have to say that.
1: Yeah,
0: that
1: there's a lot of fear and misconception about it. Like, there always... I'll give you an example. In 1982, mm-hmm. I went into a music store that my buddy was working in. And he said, come here, you got to go in the back room. I got to show you something. And he opens up a box, and it's the Lin 1 drum machine, which was a radical departure from other drum boxes that had existed up until that point, because it was the first one to use digital recordings of real drums. And every drummer in the world was like, you can't do this. We got to pass laws about this. This is going to be the end of drummers. And all right, so I got it. And yes, it could keep perfect time, but I didn't do much with it except make demos and then call a drummer. But in the hands of a better musician like Prince, listen to When Doves Cry, that drum part. No drummer on earth could have come up with that part, could have played it with that mechanized precision, or even gotten those sounds out of real drums. That was Prince messing with the parameters of the Lin drum.
0: Using the technology.
1: Yeah.
2: Dig, if you will, the picture of you and I engaged in a kiss.
1: It didn't put drummers out of business. It didn't take soul out of music. It was just another color for Prince to paint with. In the hands of an artist, you do something cool with the technology. So that doesn't scare me. I believe that, man, we've talked about it three times in this interview. You got to make soulful music that communicates to people on an emotional level, and I don't think AI is going to do that. I think AI can reflect back on things that have already happened and suggest some things that a good artist can then use.
0: This is a jumping off point.
1: Yeah, I think it's a good collaboration tool. So I'm not afraid of that. What I am afraid of is technology companies having zero respect for intellectual property and using these models, training these models on people's work and not compensating them for that. There have to be precedents set mm-hmm. for compensation. And that's what I think UMG is trying to do. If we don't make the deals with the technology companies and you leave it to legislation or executive orders, it's not going to go in the artist's favor.
0: My guest today has been Don Was. Don, absolute pleasure to meet. Congratulations on the new album. I hope you have a wonderful tour, and I'm sure we'll see you down the road again soon.
1: Thank you, Clay.
0: You got it.
1: Yes, man.
0: It's Don Was. I'm Kaleo. We're back in a minute with more World Cafe.

0: Well, that was a lot of fun. Welcome back to World Cafe. I am Kaleo. Thanks again to Don Was. Don Was in the Pan Detroit Ensemble's debut album. It's called Groove in the Face of Adversity. It's available now. There's an extended cut of the interview on our YouTube channel at World Cafe. And if you dig it, please be sure to like and subscribe. Hat tip to our senior producer, Kimberly Junod, for her work on the session. And we round out the hour with a few Don Was productions. Here's Willie Nelson, The Harder They Come.
1: Well, they

0: Don Was produced that from Bonnie Raitt, Thing Called Love. Producer Week rolls on with The Cafe tomorrow, Nico Case. 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We make the show from WXPN at the University of Pennsylvania in Philly. I'm Kaleo. We'll catch you on the next World Cafe from NPR.
1: 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And by the estate of Joan B. Kroc, whose bequest serves as an enduring investment in the future of public radio and seeks to help NPR produce programming that meets the highest standards of public service in journalism and cultural expression.
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NPR, it's World Cafe. Hey, I am Kaleo. What's old is new. Coming up, two songs that sound old but are new, and that's the point, including some garage rock from Sharp Pins. From a basement in Chicago to Hitsville, USA, you've got some Motown sounds at play on the new track from Steven Sanchez. And if you would like a new song that sounds old yet new, may I introduce you to the latest from the Black Crowes. Plus, two performances in the archives from Alabama Shakes and the XX. That's coming your way on World Cafe. I don't think there's a hard and fast rule about this, but if you got an hour of music to play, you could do a whole lot worse than start in with Cumbia. Here are the Blazers on the Cafe.

Welcome one, welcome all. It's World Cafe. Here's something that doesn't feel like a headline. 20-year-old kid makes a garage rock record. You might even think you know what it sounds like, what it feels like. But sometimes, something that's exactly how it sounds is undeniable. Kai Slater performs as Sharp Pins, and the Chicagoan's new album, Balloon, Balloon, Balloon, is 21 songs. Rather, 21 lightning bolts that hit their mark and get out of town. Perfect example, this one. It's called I Don't Have the Heart. It's new music from Sharp Pins on World Cafe.

an album that turns 20 this year. Originally released in 2006, Amy Winehouse off of Back to Black, it is Rehab. Michigander with Giving Up. We go into the archives for performances from Alabama Shakes and the XX when we get back to World Cafe.

Welcome back to World Cafe, live from the archives, pulling out live performances from bands and artists who have visited over the years. Maybe I'm manifesting, because the two artists I'm going to play for you, it's been a while since we've had a full-length album from them, and maybe there is new music on the horizon. Starting with Alabama Shakes, who dropped their first song in several years last year, and made their first visit to World Cafe way back in 2012. Here's Boys and Girls, live from the archives.

Recorded live, it's Heart Skipped a Beat from The XX. Rami talked to Rolling Stone magazine several years ago and said, "We're in the studio, we're working on new music. It's been 2 years, nothing yet, but hopefully sometime in 2026. Alabama Shakes as well with Boys and Girls, live from the archives, happens every episode, but you can find thousands of interviews and performances available on demand at worldcafe.org. Here's the latest from Steven Sanchez. It's awesome. It's called Sweet Love.

Oye Como Va from Santana here on The Cafe. Before that, Beastie Boys using a steel drum cover of that Santana classic that made up the melody of Body Movin'. And Steven Sanchez at the top with Sweet Love. We're back in a minute with more World Cafe.

My Morning Jacket from their latest album is, that's Time Waited. And before we run out of time, want to get a few more in, including this one from the Black Crowes and their new record, A Pound of Feathers. It's called It's Like That.

0: of World Cafe with a trip around the globe, courtesy of Big Audio Dynamite. And Black Crowes, It's Like That. Their new record is A Pound of Feathers. That does it for us on The Cafe. Appreciate you listening, and thanks to our affiliates nationwide who make this show possible. We produce this program from WXPN at the University of Pennsylvania in Philadelphia. That's it. That's all. That's everything we're going to do today. We'll see you on the next World Cafe.
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Coming up in the next 30 minutes, is the price of a shot of coffee destined to keep on rising? Lebanon, a ceasefire more in the breach than the observance. We bring you the sounds of the year and the tennis star bringing sparkle in the way she dresses as well as the way she

42 degrees in Kodiak this morning. There is a light rain fog falling and a foggy mist hanging around the foothills. Out of the airport, they indicate they have northwest winds at 3 miles per hour and that they are down to 5 miles of visibility.

Look for showers before 7 a.m. today, then rain after that between 7 and 10 a.m., then showers again after 10. Mostly cloudy skies all day today with a high near 50. Northeast winds 5 or 10 miles per hour. Partly cloudy skies overnight with scattered showers, mainly before 7 p.m. Look for an overnight low of 40. Northeast winds to 5 miles per hour, becoming calm in the evening. For tomorrow, mostly sunny skies with a few isolated showers. Mariners, we have your weather forecast for Marmot Island to Sitkanak out to 15 nautical miles. North wind to 15 knots for today and tonight. 5-foot seas coming down to 4 feet tonight. For tomorrow, variable 10, seas to 4 feet, coming down to 3 feet Friday night on our east side. Over in the Shelikof Strait, north 15 becoming variable 10 tonight, 3-foot seas today and tonight. Southwest 15 tomorrow in the Shelikof with 3-foot seas.

And this is KMXT Kodiak, your public radio station. 42 degrees this morning with a light rain falling. Foggy mist clinging to the foothills. Out at the airport, they say they have northwest winds at 3 miles per hour and 5 miles of visibility. The Weather Service is calling for a likelihood of showers early this morning, then rain between 7 a.m. and 10 a.m., then showers again after that. Mostly cloudy all day today, with a high near 50. For tonight, scattered showers and partly cloudy skies, low around 40, northeast winds to 5, becoming completely calm this evening. And look for mostly sunny skies tomorrow with isolated rain showers and light westerly winds.

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This is hard bop trumpet player Carmel Jones. -42 degrees in Kodiak this morning with overcast skies, light northwest winds, back up to 10 miles of visibility at the airport. Look for a little rain until 10 a.m., followed by showers today, mainly between 10 a.m. and 1 p.m. Mostly cloudy all day today with a high near 50, northeast winds 5 or 10. For tonight, scattered showers before 7, then partly cloudy skies, low about 40, northeast winds around 5, becoming completely calm this evening. For tomorrow, isolated showers after 4 p.m., but otherwise mostly sunny skies, high near 53, west winds to 5 miles per hour, becoming completely calm tomorrow afternoon. Mariners, here's your weather forecast for Marmot Island to Sitkanak out to 15 miles, north 15 for today and tonight. 5-foot seas coming down to 4 feet tonight. Look for a variable 10 tomorrow with 4-foot seas. On Sunday, they're talking about northeast 30 with 7-foot seas, and on Monday, northeast 40 on our east side, seas to 15 feet on Monday. Over in the Shelikof Strait, north 15, becoming variable 10 tonight, 3-foot seas today and tonight. Look for southwest 15 tomorrow with 3-foot seas. And on Sunday in the Shelikof, northeast 35, seas at 9 feet. Northeast 40 for Monday with 11-foot seas on our west side on Monday.

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2: It's time for the KMXT Morning News. I'm Terry Haynes. A landing craft capsized off the coast of Narrow Cape, about 50 road miles southeast of Kodiak, on Saturday. The Coast Guard rescued two people who were stranded on the hull of the boat, and no injuries were reported. According to a social media post from the Coast Guard Arctic District, on May 23rd, staff from Air Station Kodiak were relaxing on Fossil Beach in the afternoon when they saw debris washing up on shore. The Coast Guard personnel, including the unit's commanding officer, then spotted two mariners in distress about a mile offshore on top of a capsized boat. A MH-60 helicopter and crew from Air Station Kodiak rescued the two stranded boaters shortly after and brought them back to town without injuries. The Coast Guard did not identify the name of the landing craft or what caused it to capsize. According to the Kodiak Daily Mirror, the boat was the Stellar One, which was formerly based in Homer and was listed for sale online earlier this year. Leptospirosis is a widespread disease in the lower 48 that can be deadly to dogs. For the most part, veterinarians say it isn't a problem in Alaska yet, but as KMXT's Catherine Irving reports, some vets are pushing to get dogs vaccinated now.
3: Leptospirosis is a bacterial disease that spreads through contact with infected surfaces, like contaminated water, animal carcasses, or other bodily fluids. The bacteria can infect a wide range of animals, but it's particularly dangerous for dogs. Greg Kloster is the medical director at the Alaska SPCA in Anchorage. He says leptospirosis can cause kidney and liver failure, which can be fatal.
4: I used to practice down in the lower 48 and saw a couple cases of leptospirosis, and it's a hard thing to see.
3: The disease can also spread to people from dogs and between infected people. According to Nina Hansen, the attending veterinarian at the University of Alaska, cases are treated very seriously in the lower 48.
5: So I came from Illinois, where there's Leptospira all over the place. We had them in our ICU. We treat them as a biohazard because we don't want any of the vets or people to get infected.
3: But when she moved to Alaska in 2007, the owner of the clinic she worked at told her the disease didn't exist here, until it did.
5: I got involved with a project with Fish and Game, and Fish and Game was actually harvesting some caribou to just kind of assess their health. And one of these caribou, we cut open the kidney, and it was full of pus.
3: They sent that kidney off for analysis and found it was infected with Leptospira bacteria.
5: So I remembered that conversation with the clinic owner, that was probably 5 years prior, who said, we don't have it here. And I was like, well, look, we're wrong. We have it here.
3: So leptospirosis does exist in Alaska. Cases have remained pretty sporadic over the past 10 years, but of every community in the state, Kodiak has had the most. Hannah Harper is a certified veterinary technician at the Kodiak Veterinary Clinic. She says there isn't research yet on why Kodiak has had more cases than elsewhere, but there are a few potential reasons.
6: Kodiak's very wet, rain, puddles, stagnant water everywhere, and we have a lot of wildlife too. So I think all those factors kind of just increase the potential.
3: She adds that Kodiak's Coast Guard base brings a lot of people and dogs in and out of the state, so dogs could be bringing the disease from the lower 48. According to data from the State Veterinary Department, a Kodiak dog died from leptospirosis for the first time in 2019, and another Kodiak dog died from the disease the following year. According to Harper, both dogs were staying at fish camps when they were infected. Harper says that they have had several suspected cases in dogs since then, but none that have tested positive for the disease. She says that because mild symptoms of leptospirosis can look a lot like other illnesses, fever, lethargy, vomiting, diarrhea, people may not bring their pets to the vet, and vets might not test for it.
6: I think it probably has been here. We just haven't had the information, you know, to say positively.
3: She says the Kodiak Vet Clinic started vaccinating for the disease about 4 years ago. They've made it a part of their puppy vaccine package and recommend it for all dogs who spend a lot of time outdoors. Even though the disease hasn't become widespread in mainland Alaska at this point, the Alaska SPCA also decided to make leptospirosis one of their core vaccines at the end of last year. Competitive sled dog races across the state, like the Iditarod, also require that every competing canine be vaccinated against the disease. Hansen with the University of Alaska thinks that's a good call.
5: Why not just get ahead of it and start vaccinating our dogs for it before it becomes a big problem? Because it lives in water. And as the climate gets warmer and as we have warmer summers and standing water for more months of the year, I think it's going to get worse.
3: Other than getting their dogs vaccinated against the disease, Hansen says dog owners can decrease the risk by keeping their pets away from standing water, like puddles and ponds. And if dogs or their owners are showing symptoms, she says to go to a vet or doctor right away. Reporting in Kodiak, I'm Catherine Irving.
2: At least 18 candidates are vying to be the next governor of Alaska in this year's primary election. One of those candidates is a former state legislator from Fairbanks, Republican Clark Bishop, who goes by Click. KMXT's Davis Hubby spoke with Bishop during his visit to Kodiak last week for Crabfest, and he has this report.
7: My name's Click Bishop, 68 years old. First came to Alaska when I was 18 months old, and my dad worked construction, and my wife and I, we've known each other since childhood, and our dads worked together. So anyway, I worked, bounced all over the state as a construction brat kid, and Fairbanks was always kind of home base. Then I graduated from Lathrop in December of 74 and went to work on taps and construction in the field, pipeline work in the winter, and civil construction in the summer. Then I managed my union's apprenticeship program statewide for 20 years, and then Governor Palin called me to ask me if I would like to come be Commissioner of Labor, and so that's how I got involved with state government.
8: Tell me a little bit about what your priorities are and, you know, what you would focus on if you were elected as governor.
7: First thing is cheap energy. I just want to emulate Kodiak on the rail belt. I mean, if people in Kodiak were paying what we were paying in Fairbanks, they would be screaming off the rooftops here. Cheap energy. And I have a energy plan that it is ready to go on day one if we get elected. And also, the second thing is growing the economy, and actually cheap energy and growing the economy, they're joined at the hip. Anytime you can lower your electric rates, and I'd love to cut them in half on the rail belt. Third thing is education. I just had this conversation 2 days ago with a group of educators in Anchorage, and the data hasn't changed. 75% of the kids that graduate the high school right up here, 75% of them are better served to go into an apprenticeable occupation or a two-year AA degree. The other 25% are destined for higher ed, you know, doctors, lawyers, engineers, what have you. But we don't put enough into the BSA increment to expand career and tech ed. And I want to expand career and technical education inside the base student allocation. You know, when you got the CEO of a Ford Motor Company, Jim Farley, saying, I'm 5,000 mechanics short, it's right on point. We need more tradespeople. And we needed them yesterday, you know.
8: Yes, of course. We're here in Kodiak, commercial fishing town. Mm-hmm. All gear types, all sectors, though, are kind of struggling right now, whether you're a processor, or jig fisherman, or trawler, whoever. But, you know, the global markets, the Russian seafood, the price at the docks, the fuel, it's all not great.
7: Absolutely.
8: What would you kind of focus on to help address, you know, the needs of the commercial fishing industry?
7: The fastest thing I think that we can do to help the seafood industry, especially because we're competitive on a global market, right? We've got to end that war in Ukraine's got to be over with, and it's got to be over with yesterday. And we've got to get diplomatic relationships open back up in Asia, and that includes Russia. So that's part one. Part two is I want to work with the White House, the State Department, our delegation to try to open up those diplomatic relations to expand into data sharing on bycatch, right? If we're catching 50% of their chum by genetic testing, I want to know how many of our chum they're catching, right? Yeah. Or Chinook salmon. We're all eating out of the same breadbasket, but diplomatic relations, first and foremost, get back to sharing the science. Third thing is we got to be competitive on a global stage. That means funding ASME's budget, Alaska Seafood Marketing Institute, to what it needs to be funded.
8: Obviously, everyone loves to talk about the permanent fund dividend and what level that should be set at. My question is just, where do you stand on supporting the full statutory PFD?
7: Oh, if you could pay it. If you could pay it, you know, and you've got the bank account to pay it without breaking the treasury, that's fine. I've been in those debates and those slogs, and we had it. A formula passed in 2018, right? And obviously the House couldn't get there. We only got half of that bill passed, and that was a structured POMV draw, not to overdraw the ERA. So, yeah, that's where I'm at. I'll tell you right out of the gate, I'm not going to introduce a budget that's $1.5 billion underwater. It'll be a balanced budget.
2: And again, that was gubernatorial candidate Click Bishop speaking with KMXT's Davis Hovey earlier this month. You can hear the full conversation online at kmxt.org. The primary election is August 18th, and the top four candidates, regardless of party affiliation, will advance from there to the general election on November 3rd. Thank you for listening to the KMXT Morning News.
9: Renewable energy in Texas. I'm Randy Simon, and this is EarthWise, a look at our changing environment.

0: producer of oil and will continue to be. The notion that renewable energy development represents a threat to the fossil fuel economy is not likely to happen in Texas for a long time. What distinguishes Texas from current federal energy policy is that Texas looks at energy as a competitive market question. Several areas of Texas contain some of the most productive wind corridors in the world, where turbines operate at full output and consistently outperform national averages. As a result, wind supplies roughly a third of the electricity to the Texas grid at certain times of the year. About 90% of new generation capacity in line to be connected to the grid is wind, solar, or battery storage. However, renewables alone can't meet all the projected demand in Texas, and the state will likely need new natural gas generation and possibly even new nuclear power. But meeting the state's energy needs will not be dictated by political ideology. It'll be determined by economics and technology. Earthwise is a production of WAMC. Find us on social media at WAMC Radio and listen anytime, anywhere, wherever you get your podcasts.
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0: 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It is 43 degrees. At the airport, they have northwest winds at 7 miles per hour and 10 miles of visibility. Look for rain until 10 a.m. or so.
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2: From WHYY in Philadelphia, this is Fresh Air. I'm Tanya Mosley. Today, actor Alfre Woodard. She stars in the new Netflix series, The Burrows, a supernatural mystery from the executive producers of Stranger Things, and leads an ensemble of actors all over 60. Woodard says it's one of the reasons she signed on. And we go back to her first Emmy in 1984 for her role in Hill Street Blues, where she played a mother whose child was killed by a police officer, a story that feels different to watch in 2026. Woodard says she learned something with every role she takes on.
3: The longer you do it, the more fine-tuned you are at it. We're constantly in the process of becoming more of our true selves.
2: We also talk about the impact that her lead role in Clemency continues to have on her and on the network of Black actresses she's built over four decades. First News.
4: Live from NPR News, I'm Lakshmi Singh. Inflation has moved in the wrong direction. NPR's Scott Horsley reports on the Commerce Department's latest price data.
5: Consumer prices in April were up 3.8% from a year ago, according to the Commerce Department's inflation yardstick, which is closely watched by the Federal Reserve. That's a bigger annual increase than the previous month. Prices rose 0.4% between March and April, driven in part by higher gasoline prices sparked by the war with Iran. Stripping out volatile energy and food prices, so-called core inflation was 3.3% for the 12 months ending in April. A separate report from the Commerce Department shows the U.S. economy grew a little more slowly in the first 3 months of the year than initially reported. GDP grew at an annual pace of 1.6% during the quarter, down from an earlier tally of 2%. Scott Horsley, NPR News, Washington.
4: A source tells NPR the Department of Justice is investigating E. Jean Carroll, the columnist who won a $5 million civil judgment against President Trump, who she says sexually abused her decades ago. She also won an $83 million judgment against Trump in a defamation suit. But now, a person familiar with the matter said on condition of anonymity that the U.S. Attorney's Office in Chicago is examining whether Carroll committed perjury in a deposition tied to the civil lawsuits. Health workers are fighting to contain a growing Ebola outbreak in the Democratic Republic of Congo, where more than 240 people are suspected to have died of the disease. Emmett Livingstone reports the response is facing a series of complications.
6: On the ground in Mongwalu, the gold mining town in eastern Congo at the epicenter of the Ebola outbreak, doctors say they're having a hard time. Some people think the disease is fake, and the town's hospital was attacked several times last week. This is making contact tracing, which is a crucial part of controlling Ebola's spread, extremely difficult. Complicating response efforts further is insecurity. Militia groups plague much of Ituri province, where there are the most cases. The WHO's director general describes the situation as a, quote, catastrophic collision of disease and conflict.
4: Emmett Livingstone reporting. People in Iran are now able to go online. This is after more than 3 months of an internet blackout. During the U.S.-Israeli war on Iran, only top officials and regime loyalists could go online. Here's NPR's Aya Batrawi.
7: Iran's President Masoud Pezeshkian is backing the decision to loosen internet restrictions. Students in Iran need to go online to do end-of-year exams, while the private sector, already hurt by the war, needs access to do business. NetBlocks, which tracks internet activity in countries around the world, confirms connectivity has largely returned in Iran. But it notes people still face heavy filtering, like blocks on video and messaging apps, such as Instagram and WhatsApp. Some far-right officials in Iran are opposed to lifting restrictions on internet access and are pushing back.
4: This is NPR.
0: It's time to go again to the A Moment of Science mailbag. A listener writes in, Dear A Moment of Science,
8: I've heard that global warming and melting ice and snow in the Arctic is killing off polar bears by shrinking their habitat. Are other Arctic animals suffering too?
9: Great questions. And the answer is a definite yes. In fact, another animal directly affected by Arctic warming is one that polar bears rely on for food, the ringed seal.
8: Like polar bears, ringed seals live on the snow. Actually, they live in the snow.
9: What Don means is that the ringed seals burrow into the snow and dig out caves where they give birth and raise their young. The caves keep the pups warm and hide them from polar bears and other predators.
8: But because Arctic snow has been melting sooner and sooner, seal caves often collapse and make the pups easy prey for polar bears, foxes, and ravens. And if they don't get eaten, exposed pups can freeze to death once the snow cave melts away.
9: It's hard to say how many ringed seals there are, since they mostly live underwater and under the snow. But they are the most common seal in the Arctic, so there's no immediate danger of the species becoming extinct.
8: But they affect the Arctic food chain, right?
9: Right. Polar bears eat ringed seals, so if baby seals keep dying off, eventually there will be a decline in the seal population, which means that polar bears won't have as much to eat. And Inuit peoples depend on ringed seals, too.
8: So in the Arctic, everything is connected.
9: And global warming affects everything.
8: This moment of science comes from Indiana University.
9: Today's program was prepared by Jeremy Shear, with help from Brendan Kelly at the National Science Foundation. 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I'm Yael Cassander.
8: And I'm Don Glass.
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1: This is Bird Note. Grammy-winning musician Ricky Lee Jones says her earliest memories are of sounds. Running water, a bouncing ball, and birds.
2: When I grew up in Arizona, I would hear the mourning dove in the morning on the way to school, cooing late in the afternoon.
1: Ricky grew to love that soothing song and even learned to coo like a dove by blowing into her cupped hands.
3: Gotta warm those hands up.
1: On tour, Ricky heard mourning doves across the U.S. and started noticing subtle regional differences in their songs, including the doves in her hometown.
2: I didn't know I knew this till I went back to visit my dad when I was 30 years old. And I was walking in the dirt by some oleanders, and I heard the dove. And remembered all this. I just got goosebumps. I just was connected instantly to my childhood there. The dove was the way in. And that's probably the first bird that really called to me.
1: Now, Ricky calls back to the doves from her patio and the stage. For Bird Note, I'm Mark Bramhill.
4: Bird Note is funded in part by the Kodiak Audubon Society, working to conserve Kodiak's natural ecosystems, focusing on birds, other wildlife, and their habitats for the benefit and enjoyment of current and future generations. Audubon is committed to transforming our communities into places where birds flourish.
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6: Live from NPR News, I'm Lakshmi Singh. The annual rate of inflation's gone up. The Commerce Department's out with a new report showing the rate of 3.8% last month compared to a year earlier. On a monthly basis, prices rose 0.4%. A federal judge in Washington, D.C. has refused to temporarily block an executive order from President Trump. It calls for restricting voting by mail. NPR's Hansi Lo Wang reports that another judge in Massachusetts is preparing to rule on the same order in the coming weeks.
7: U.S. District Judge Carl Nichols found it's too early for an emergency ruling that would block Trump's order because the order's main directives have not been carried out yet. This leaves in place, at least for now, Trump's latest executive order that tests the limits of the president's power under the Constitution. The order calls for the federal government to create lists of adult U.S. citizens in each state. It also calls for banning the U.S. Postal Service, which is a financial supporter of NPR, from delivering mail-in ballots to anyone not on those lists. Democrats and voting rights groups argued in court the Constitution gives power to state legislatures and Congress, not the president, to set federal election rules. Since Trump signed the order in March, it's been unclear whether and how it would actually affect voting by mail, which has continued for this year's midterm primary elections. Hansi Lo Wang, NPR News.
6: The Israeli military says a Hezbollah drone killed an Israeli soldier in northern Israel, and Israel is widening its offensive in Lebanon. Here's NPR's Daniel Estrin in Tel Aviv.
8: The soldier was killed and two other soldiers were wounded in the Hezbollah drone attack on a military area of northern Israel. The Israeli military is struggling to thwart increasing Hezbollah drone attacks, which have killed several other Israeli soldiers in recent weeks. In Lebanon, Israel says it has carried out a wave of attacks on Hezbollah targets around the southern Lebanese city of Tyre. Israel warned residents to leave nearly the entire city. Israel and Lebanon have been holding rare direct talks to try to end the fighting. Israeli and Lebanese officials are expected to meet again Friday at the Pentagon. Daniel Estrin, NPR News, Tel Aviv.
6: The Justice Department has charged a Google employee with using confidential information to bet on the site Polymarket. More from NPR's Bobby Allen.
8: Michele Spagnuolo is an Italian Google software engineer residing in Switzerland. Federal prosecutors say he gained access to internal documents showing who would be the most Googled person of the year in 2025. That led to $1.2 million in profit on Polymarket. He now faces commodities fraud, wire fraud, and money laundering charges. He had an initial court appearance in New York and has been released on bail. Last month, a U.S. military official was charged with profiting off of classified information about the capture of Venezuelan leader Nicolas Maduro. President Trump has vowed that prediction markets would thrive in his term. Despite the two cases, his administration has taken a mostly light touch approach to the controversial industry. Bobby Allen, NPR News.
6: This is NPR News.
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5: Good morning and welcome to your Island Messenger for Thursday. It is the 28th day of May, the year 2026. The sun rose at 5:23 this morning. It will set again at 10:51. That will give us 17 hours and 28 minutes of glorious daylight, a gain of 3 minutes and 7 seconds compared to yesterday. Our record high temperature for this date was 75 degrees, set in 2006, and our record low was 29, set in 1914. It is currently 42 degrees in Kodiak with some rain falling. That rain is likely to continue until about 10 a.m., followed by showers until about 1 p.m. Then mostly cloudy skies with a high near 50, northeast winds 5 or 10. For tonight, scattered showers in the early evening, then partly cloudy skies with a low of 40, northeast winds to 5, becoming completely calm this evening. And for tomorrow, isolated showers after 4 p.m., but otherwise, mostly sunny skies tomorrow with a high near 53, west winds to 5, becoming completely calm. For Saturday, they are calling for mostly cloudy skies. Showers are likely for Sunday and Monday. We have an incoming tide. Our next high tide here on the east side will be at 1:38 p.m. and be 6.1 feet, followed by a low tide at 6:42 p.m. of 2.4 feet. Over on the west side, your next high tide will happen at 1:59 p.m., just about 2, and be 11 feet in Larsen Bay, followed by a low tide at 7:31 p.m. of 3.5 feet. Mariners, here's your weather forecast for Marmot Island to Sitkanak out to 15 miles. For today, north 15, and for tonight, north 15 as well. 5 foot seas coming down to 4 feet tonight. For tomorrow, variable 10 and seas to 4 feet. And for Saturday, northeast 20 with 4 foot seas. However, on Sunday, they are calling for northeast 30 with 7 foot seas. And for Monday, northeast 40 with 15 foot seas on our east side on Monday. Over in the Shelikof Strait, north 15 today, becoming variable 10 tonight. 3 foot seas today and tonight and tomorrow too. Look for southwest winds to 15 knots tomorrow. On Saturday in the Shelikof, northeast 20 and seas to 5 feet. For Sunday, northeast 35 with 9 foot seas, and for Monday, northeast 40 and 11 foot seas on Monday in the Shelikof. Just outside of the city of Kodiak and Chiniak Bay, north 10, becoming northeast 10 tonight. Seas to 3 feet today and tonight. For tomorrow, variable less than 10 and 3-foot seas. And for Monday in Chiniak Bay, northeast 30 and 9-foot seas. The Kodiak Island Borough Assembly will be having a work session tonight in the Borough Assembly Chambers, immediately followed by a special meeting. That will be starting at 6:30 p.m. On Monday, the Borough Lands Committee will be having their regular meeting in the Borough Assembly Chambers at 12 p.m. Both meetings are open to the public and the packets are available on the Kodiak Island Borough's website. Contact the Borough Clerk's Office at 907-486-9310 with any questions. The Kodiak Island Borough School District and the Board of Education cordially invites you to a farewell gathering on honoring Superintendent Cindy Mika. Please join them to celebrate her leadership, dedication, and service to the Kodiak Island Borough School District. Snacks will be provided. That's happening next Tuesday, June 2nd, 4 to 6 p.m. in the Gerald C. Wilson Auditorium Foyer. Stop by any time between 4 and 6 p.m. as we celebrate Superintendent Mika. In the public library, they are kicking off their summer reading challenge on Saturday between 11 a.m. and 1 p.m. Stop in, play games, and plant some things. Join in the fun. Plant a seed and read at the library on Saturday beginning at 11 a.m.
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0: From KMXT in Kodiak, it's the Alaska Fisheries Report. I'm Terry Haynes.
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2: 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In recognition of the fishing industry, which provides more than 50,000 Alaskan jobs from a renewable source.
0: False Pass will soon see a surge in marine traffic as boats head north for the summer salmon seasons. But mariners won't have the normal guidance they're used to when trafficking through the shallow Eastern Aleutian Pass that connects the Gulf of Alaska and the Bering Sea. KUCB's Maggie Nelson reports that nearly 30 buoys in the area have been reported as lost.
3: Daniel Davis is the chief of waterways management for the U.S. Coast Guard. He says all navigational aid buoys near False Pass have gone missing.
4: We have 29 buoys that mark the False Pass into Betchman Bay and then into the Bering side. And then also we have 8 fixed structures. Those are the beacons on the shoreline. And it was reported that all of those buoys apparently are missing.
3: The Coast Guard released a navigational safety advisory on May 1st, warning mariners of the lost buoys. Boats will be heading north through False Pass up to the Bristol Bay region for the summer salmon season soon. The region is also home to the Area M commercial salmon fishery, which begins in June. Increased vessel traffic includes smaller gillnet boats and purse seiners, as well as larger tender boats that transport goods and fish between harvesters and processing plants.
4: My primary concern from the waterways perspective are the tender vessels that tend to be quite a bit larger in terms of their clearance to the bottom and any obstructions that might be down there.
3: Davis says it's possible that some of the buoys sank or were dragged and could cause dangerous obstructions on the seafloor, especially for deeper drafting boats. The buoys are held in place with concrete sinkers that weigh about 6,500 pounds or more, he says, so it takes a lot of force to move them. David Sirius also works for the Coast Guard's waterways management. He says they're not certain yet what caused the buoys to go missing.
5: We don't know if the buoys parted through their moorings or if some of them sank or... You know, we're not exactly sure what we're going to find until we get there and look.
3: There's a chance it was ice-related. Michael Lawson is a meteorologist with the Alaska Sea Ice Program. He says False Pass was completely choked in with sea ice in March. The eastern Bering Sea region, from the Pribilof Islands to the Alaska Peninsula, saw some of the worst sea ice in at least 15 years. Lawson says that's likely closer to 30. Still, Davis says the Coast Guard won't know for sure if sea ice moved or sank the buoys until the organization can perform some surveying.
4: Once we get out there and get a helicopter on scene, we'll try to figure out what's there. We're pretty confident that we'll get an air survey before operations begin.
3: Next, they'll bring in the Coast Guard Cutter Cypress out of Kodiak.
4: They'll go out and do a comprehensive survey visually and with their small boats.
3: Davis says they'll be relying on help from the National Oceanic and Atmospheric Administration to get that work done. NOAA will be using a multi-beam sonar to survey the waterway for obstructions.
4: You only have about 13 or 14 feet of water to work with, and you're really tide dependent for that buoy tender to get in there and do that work. So having NOAA help us is super critical to our own safety.
3: He says they'll begin surveying and then restoring the buoys on May 28th. In the meantime, the Coast Guard has sent out broadcasts and reached out to various organizations notifying mariners of the missing buoys. They will also update the navigational safety information based on feedback from mariners in the area. Reporting for KUCB, I'm Maggie Nelson.
6: The Alaska Fisheries Report is brought to you in part by the Alaska Marine Safety Education Association, providing U.S. Coast Guard accepted hands-on safety training for all of Alaska's fishermen and their families. AMSEA at amse.org or 907-747-3287.
0: The Alaska Department of Law has voided regulations aimed at restricting the Area M commercial salmon fishery. As reported by KUCB's Theo Greenlee, the regulations were passed by the State Board of Fisheries in February and quickly challenged in a lawsuit brought by the Aleutians East Borough the native village of Unga, and two commercial fishing groups. They argued the regulations couldn't be enforced because the Board of Fisheries violated state ethics laws while adopting them. The groups dropped the lawsuit on May 20th after the state revoked the new rules, with both sides agreeing to end the case. Area M has long been at the center of a fight over salmon conservation in western Alaska, where low chum and chinook returns have led to major restrictions on subsistence fishing. The five regulations approved by board members at their February meeting would have reduced when and where commercial salmon harvesters could fish in the South Alaska Peninsula, commonly called Area M. They would also have added closures tied to Chinook salmon harvests. The borough and other plaintiffs, including the native village of Unga, argued that some of the board's votes were invalid due to undisclosed conflicts of interest, and that some of the board members should not have participated in the vote. The issue has divided fishing groups across Alaska for decades. Subsistence harvesters in western Alaska, most notably native communities in the Yukon-Kuskokwim region, have raised alarm over dismal salmon returns. They say the intercept fishery in Area M has contributed to poor returns in their region and led to closures that threaten their entire way of life. Area M fishermen and local officials say the restrictions would hurt fishing communities without doing much to help salmon returns. Representative Louise Stutes applauded the Attorney General's decision to void the board's actions. She said, quote, "This is not an isolated incident, but instead part of an escalating pattern by the board to subvert the public process and its own regulations." The Aleutians East Borough called the state's action a complete victory.
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0: The U.S. Coast Guard search and rescue teams in Juneau are asking residents to help prevent false alerts. As reported by KTOO's Yvonne Crumry, a false alert is any time the Coast Guard's search and rescue systems are activated when there is no real emergency. But responders still have to treat it like it is one, says U.S. Coast Guard Arctic District Master Chief Greg Slusher.
7: If we can't get a hold of somebody in a pretty timely fashion, we've got to assume that we're dealing with distress and we'll launch appropriately.
0: False alerts happen often in southeast Alaska, according to the Coast Guard, and when they do happen, it takes up emergency response resources, which are already limited and can endanger Coast Guard responders. False alerts can happen in a few different ways. In southeast Alaska, unmanned kayaks and paddleboards are often washed out into the water, and someone reports it as a possible overturned vessel.
7: If we get that reported to us, we have to assume somebody was on it and fell off of it at some point, and so we're going to open up a search and rescue case and look into that further.
0: Slusher advises people to write their names and phone numbers on their kayaks and paddleboards so that emergencies can be ruled out quickly if the boats slip away accidentally. The Coast Guard also responds to emergency beacons or satellite communicators that have been triggered accidentally. Slusher says that's one reason why it's important to keep emergency position indicating radio beacons or EPIRBs registered and up to date.
7: We've all probably had our phone go off, and the next thing you know, you're calling 911 by accident. The best thing is to follow up and say, "Hey, I'm sorry, this is an accident. No harm, no foul."
0: Slusher says anyone can call the Coast Guard to report an accidental false alert at 1-855-406-8724. And as always, he advises people to share their boating plans with loved ones.
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0: A beloved Tlingit leader and fishing rights advocate in Juneau died last month at the age of 77. Clarence Butch Leite was a tireless advocate for Alaskan Native fishing rights and sovereignty. He devoted his life to the preservation of the Taku River, where his family fished for generations. KTOO's Yvonne Crumrie reports.
9: Clarence Butch Leite was Yanyedi and Taku Kwan, born and raised in Juneau. He was a Vietnam War veteran, grandfather, and great-grandfather. Leite died at the age of 77 on April 10th. Until his death, he served as president of the Douglas Indian Association, a tribal government based on Douglas Island. For most of his life, Leite advocated for restoring and preserving Alaska Native fishing rights and the health of the Taku River. In 2021, he participated in the City and Borough of Juneau project called Juneau Voices. Interviews with locals who lived through Juneau's history were edited and placed along the seawalk for anyone to listen to.
10: The history of fisheries in Alaska, like so much of our history, is a history of theft.
9: In Leite's installment, he talks about growing up fishing and the moment when the tradition was threatened by the 1973 Limited Entry Act.
10: It restricts the number of fishermen who can fish. They're trying to stop some of the outside fishermen from the lower 48. But it doesn't work out like that, and it makes it harder for locals to keep our livelihood.
9: Leite inherited his father's fishing boat and business, but he wasn't allowed to use it.
10: I decided to fight. I'm not going to let anyone tell me I can't commercial fish. I come in with a stack of papers this high. I use their weapons against them.
9: It worked. Leite got his permit.
10: Generations of Yanyedi fishermen. My grandfather, Willie Peters. My uncle, James Peters. My father and me. And now my grandson, Philip Andres Kedienti, who's fished with me since he was five.
9: Last year, during a panel discussion about the future of Alaska fisheries, Leite continued to push for change.
11: We need to have a big say-so in what's going on. This is our country first. This is our fishery first. I want to leave it to my grandkids. I don't like to see the way it's going now.
9: He fought against pollution in the Taku River that he worried stems from mining in British Columbia. Here he is in a meeting with Canadian mining company leadership in 2025.
11: We're not going to back down or give way because there's too much at stake here. And if we lose the Taku and then that's it, it won't come back. That's the bottom line right there.
9: At a memorial on Wednesday at the Elizabeth Paradovich Hall, Leite's sister-in-law, Barbara Cadiente Nelson, said he was always fighting for a better future for Tlingit people in Juneau.
12: And to this day, and right to the very end, he was still talking about the vision for Douglas Indian Association, the land-based tribe of this area. He was still pushing us as a council to define a path for our young people to be rooted in place, just as he was.
9: As family and loved ones lined up to get food, Cadiente Nelson said even that was a gift from Leite.
13: Tonight, you'll be receiving some of the sockeye that Butch caught down in the Taku. So even now, he's feeding us.
9: And in his own words, in Juneau Voices, Leite said he hoped his family will always be able to fish and eat Taku sockeye.
10: I hope the salmon always return to the Taku River. I hope that people protect the watershed from more pollution. I hope as Tlingits, we will once again have our fishing fleet back.
9: In Juneau, I'm Yvonne Crumrie.
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14: Here's today's edition of Health in a Heartbeat. Since its FDA approval in December 2017, Ozempic, an injectable semaglutide, originally intended for use by those with diabetes, has taken the world of weight loss by storm. Now, as the number of people taking the medication has increased, so has the number of health conditions against which GLP-1s might protect. One of these possible avenues, the heart, specifically during one of the most vulnerable moments after a heart attack. Researchers from the University of Bristol and the University College London discovered these medications might reduce the risk of considerable complications in people who have experienced a cardiac event. This built upon earlier research that found GLP-1s can reduce your risk of major heart problems, regardless of how much weight you might lose while on the drug. Here's how it works. After a heart attack, almost 50% of patients experience a narrowing of the small blood vessels inside their heart, even after emergency medical treatment. The study explored whether the weight loss drugs could help open the vessels, which contract when your heart muscle is deprived of blood rich in oxygen. This could help to avoid a common after effect of heart attacks known as no reflow, which results in blood being unable to reach certain areas of heart tissue. It can increase the risk of death in a year after the initial heart attack. Researchers found that the medications activate potassium channels, which allow blood vessels to relax and widen. More blood reaches the heart, which lowers your risk of further damage. In short, it could save your life. Health in a Heartbeat is produced by University of Florida Health, committed to advancing excellence in patient care, research, and education, and by WUFTFM. Our medical advisors include University of Florida College of Medicine faculty members who provide the latest information in health research and patient care. 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
15: On this week's episode of Talks Around a Farm Table, you want to know about pollinators and how they help around a garden? Tune in Thursday from 12:30 to 1 p.m. on KMXT with UAF Extension's pollinator expert, Alex Wenninger. Until then, Salonga full.

The Kodiak Women's Resource and Crisis Center is committed to offering safe shelter and resources to victims and their children fleeing domestic violence and/or sexual assault, including the use of a 24-hour crisis line. 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

Anfisa Let Yago. That is new music from Moby. Before this, we heard Genesis Owusu with Paint It Black. Next up, the Mexican Institute of Sound.

0: along with Beck and the Meridian Brothers. That is the Mexican Institute of Sound. This is Brian Sutton and Tommy Emmanuel.
1: All right, ready?
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1: Russian composer Alexander Glazunov was in Paris when he wrote this music. Not only was he safe from the political upheavals of Soviet Russia, he was also separated from his fellow Russian composers, who were doing some things differently. Stravinsky was writing asymmetrical rhythms and primal percussive chords. Schoenberg had blown a goodbye kiss to traditional tonality. But Glazunov was writing the way he always did, not recycling the same tropes, but creating beautiful music from his compositional comfort zone. From APM American Public Media, this is Performance Today. I'm Valerie Kaler. On the way, an old-fashioned saxophone quartet. Here's music from American composer Carlos Simon. From his Folklore Symphony, this is the fourth movement, John Henry.

You can hear the hammer blows in that music. That was John Henry, the finale from Carlos Simon's Folklore Symphony. We heard the National Symphony Orchestra in that recording. More from Carlos Simon just ahead. From APM, American Public Media, this is Performance Today. I'm Valerie Keeler. Glad to have you along for today's musical adventures and discoveries. It came to be called the Great Migration. From the late 19-teens through about 1970, about 6 million African Americans left the rural South. They were seeking safety from Jim Crow laws and hoping for the economic opportunities promised in the industrial cities of the North. In 2010, Isabel Wilkerson wrote a groundbreaking and very moving book called The Warmth of Other Suns. It follows the Great Migration and weaves together personal stories of three individuals. Wilkerson chronicles the realities African Americans faced when they arrived in northern cities, the hardships and racism they endured. Composer Carlos Simon was inspired by Wilkerson's book, and in 2020, he wrote a piece capturing the feelings of those three people profiled in The Warmth of Other Suns. Simon wanted to express the duality of wanting to find rest, yet never being able to call a place home. Let's hear Simon's quartet from a concert in Skaney Atlas, New York. The Ivalas Quartet is playing Warmth from Other Suns by Carlos Simon.

Warmth from Other Suns by composer Carlos Simon. Music inspired by Isabel Wilkerson's nonfiction book, The Warmth of Other Suns, the epic story of America's great migration. The Evil Ass Quartet gave that concert during the Skinny Atlas Festival in Skinny Atlas, New York. Composer Carlos Simon said he wanted to evoke the experience of African Americans during the Great Migration in that piece. In his words, Warmth from Other Suns is a terrifying expression of the duality of wanting to find rest, yet never being able to call a place home. In a moment, Alexander Glazunov liked his music the same way I like my vanilla ice cream, old-fashioned. 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

Let's take a moment to talk about blue jeans. For the first several decades of their existence, the denim was dark, it was rigid, the legs were straight, and then in subsequent years, the legs were flared, and then way flared, bell bottoms, and then tight and acid washed, and then all over baggy, and then skinny, rinse, repeat. These days, it's kind of a free-for-all. Mom jeans, dad jeans, low-rise, high-rise. And all along the way, there have been people who did not buy into the latest trend, or any trend. Maybe the cool kids curl a sneer at out-of-fashion jeans, but there's a certain kind of person who finds what works for them, what fits them, and they just don't care what the cool kids say. Alexander Glazunov was that kind of person. At the beginning of the 20th century, musical trends were evolving fairly quickly. Stravinsky exploded our idea of rhythm and meter. Schoenberg stopped caring about tonality. But here's Alex G. happily rocking his bell-bottoms into the skinny jeans era. He wrote this saxophone quartet in 1932, blissfully making no attempt to be modern, happy to write something lush and romantic. The Cirrus Quartet played it last fall at Dendrinos Chapel and Recital Hall in Interlochen, Michigan.

In 1932, Russian composer Alexander Glazunov was living in Paris when he wrote his saxophone quartet. In a post-Stravinsky era, it was old-fashioned. He was old-fashioned. That was the kind of music Glazunov felt good about writing. Nothing revolutionary, just beautiful melodies, sumptuous harmonies, and a slight French accent, thanks to the saxophone. We heard the Cirrus Quartet play that piece by Alexander Glazunov in Dendrinos Chapel and Recital Hall. Thanks to Interlochen Presents for sharing it with us. In a moment, cognitive dissonance and making beauty in ugly times. 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

When the world around us feels like it's falling apart, what is the role of art? At times, it might seem like an impossible uphill battle to confront despair with relatively small acts of beauty. But I want to believe, I have to believe, that it makes a difference. Soprano Catherine Dane recently wrote an essay reflecting on her role as an artist in a world full of tragedy. The cognitive dissonance of making art and creating beauty during ugly times, and acknowledging that music may not keep despots out of the seats of power, but art can still give us courage. Dane said, quote, "I'm saying this to remind myself, and you too, if you need reminding. Sometimes I felt so low that I've forgotten it. Forgotten how my body and soul can be shaken awake by a voice, image, shaft of light, something beautiful or troubling or fierce. An articulation of someone's individual soul that I discover I share. Art isn't only for escape, although we need that too. It can help us articulate and understand our collective humanity." That's from an essay written by soprano Catherine Dane. You can find the whole piece on her website. Let's hear Catherine Dane now in concert, joined by the ensemble A Far Cry. She's singing a song by Clara Schumann called Beim Abschied, On Departing.

Beim Abschied, On Departing, a song by Clara Schumann, arranged by Raphael Popper Kaiser. Soprano Catherine Dane was the soloist alongside the ensemble A Far Cry. They gave that concert at Jordan Hall in Boston, Massachusetts. And just a note about the text of that song, Clara Schumann was close friends with a woman named Frederica Serra, who was a poet and a patron of the arts. The Schumanns frequently vacationed at Serra's castle, and Robert Schumann dedicated several works to her. During a holiday visit in 1846, Clara Schumann set two of Serra's poems to music, including the one we just heard, Beim Abschied.

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0: 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Look for some showers and mostly cloudy skies for the rest of the day.
1: Composer Brian Raphael Nabors says, "The universe seems to have this natural rhythm to it. It's as if everything we're aware of and unaware of is being held together by a mysterious, resolute force." Nabors feels this rhythm as a pulse, feels it in a busy city, a lively forest, an endless ocean. From APM, American Public Media, this is Performance Today. I'm Valerie Kaler. Nabors says this music began to grow as he thought about life, the rhythm of routines, but also the bigger cycles of the natural world and how we're all so deeply connected to everything else. Pulse by Brian Nabors ahead this hour. In the early 1900s, Scott Joplin was the king of ragtime, selling millions of copies of his sheet music. But when ragtime fell out of favor, so did he. And when he died in 1917, he was struggling financially and mostly forgotten. That is, until the 1970s, when a movie called The Sting introduced ragtime to a whole new generation. Here's a Joplin tune from 1907, The Gladiolus Rag, played by pianist Benjamin Loeb.

Pianist Benjamin Loeb with the Gladiolus Rag by Scott Joplin. From APM, American Public Media, this is Performance Today. I'm Valerie Keeler. Glad to have you along for today's musical adventures and discoveries. On the way this hour, When You Know, the Instrument Edition, and dance music from 1919. Let's hear a piece now written by American composer Brian Nabors in 2019. Brian Raphael Nabors was inspired by the natural rhythms of the universe when he wrote this next piece. He felt as though everything was connected through a unified harmony and pulse, from the rhythms of the city to the heartbeat of the wildest natural landscape. There are a few musical episodes within Nabors' piece that are meant to symbolize different life scenarios, and it's up to the listener to decide what exactly those scenarios are. See if these rhythmic pulses spark any ideas in your mind. It's called Pulse by Brian Nabors.

Music meant to evoke the rhythms of nature, an unwavering pulse that unites us all. A piece called Pulse by composer Brian Nabors. Jonathan McPhee led the Lexington Symphony, a concert in Cary Memorial Hall in their hometown of Lexington, Massachusetts. Composer Brian Nabors was thinking of the rhythm of the universe when he wrote that music. What does that even mean? Well, he says he wanted to leave that up to each listener. I'd love to hear if those rhythmic pulses sparked any ideas in your mind. Write to us by clicking the contact button on the PT page at yourclassical.org. In a moment, in defense of dancing.

Do you get sidetracked easily? Like you pick up your phone to set an alarm for tomorrow morning, and then before you know it, an hour has gone by because you've been smashing the love button on 7,000 pictures of cats in sunbeams, and then you completely forgot about setting the alarm? No, just me. I had something similar happen as I was poking around the internet looking for information about Spanish pianist Josu de Solaun. I found his blog. He is passionate about music, how it's taught and talked about, how it's played, and how it's critiqued. He says that so much of classical music training is about what he calls bodily deactivation. Young musicians, he says, are taught to master the instrument, but not to inhabit it, to control the gesture, but not to let the gesture think. The body has been separated from meaning. He says that music cannot exist without embodiment, and he points to the truth of singing and dancing. Music was born, he says, with the body in motion, walking, turning, stamping the ground, celebrating, lamenting. He says a musician is a responsible one when they respond, when they answer, when they don't hide, when they don't sift their lived experience through someone else's filter. Whether or not you agree with his thesis, pianist Josu de Solaun absolutely embodies the music we're about to hear, which, by the way, is full of dance. You hear the sounds of flamenco, guitar licks, and the stomping and clapping translated to piano, evocations of Andalusian dance, and even some hints of courtly dances from the Baroque. Fantasía Bayética by Manuel de Falla, played by Josu de Solaun in concert in Madrid, Spain.

Baetica was what the Romans called Andalusia, the southernmost part of Spain. Manuel de Falla's Fantasía Baetica is a portrait of Spain, from the sounds of crisp flamenco guitar to the sultrier, slinkier, slower dancing of a humid evening, all rhythm and color. We heard it played by Spanish pianist Josu de Solaun in Madrid, Spain. In a moment, becoming a flutist by sheer force.

0: When Brandon Patrick George was in elementary school, he wasn't very interested in sports, didn't have many hobbies, and then he developed a strong curiosity about the flute. He told our friends at New Classical Tracks about that deep attraction.
1: I saw it hanging in a pawn shop window, and I just thought it was the most beautiful thing. So it was, for me, it was a very

0: visual thing, but I always identified with the sound of the flute in cartoons and in movies, and I just had to play it.
1: Brandon Patrick George went to fourth grade band auditions with his heart set on playing the flute. But until that moment, he'd never actually picked one up and tried to make a sound. And in the pressure of the moment, even with the band teacher's help, he didn't make a sound at all. He walked away empty-handed and disappointed. For a year, little Brandon walked to school every day trying to copy how his band director told him to shape his mouth to get a sound. And on the day of auditions in fifth grade, he made the sound immediately and was allowed to join the band. Even as a professional flutist, Brandon Patrick George still works on his embouchure every single day. That's the correct shape of the mouth to get the most beautiful sound on the flute. Let's hear from a concert he gave for the San Antonio Chamber Music Society. Brandon Patrick George is the flutist. He's joined by Mahan Esfahani on harpsichord. A sonata in B minor for flute and harpsichord by Johann Sebastian Bach.

Sonata in B minor for flute and harpsichord by J.S. Bach. Brandon Patrick George played the flute. Mahan Esfahani was on the harpsichord. They gave that concert at Shepherd King Lutheran Church in San Antonio, Texas, for the San Antonio Chamber Music Society. Mahan Esfahani was born in Iran in 1984. And when he was 16, he needed a harpsichord to play. So he and his dad built one out of a kit in their garage. He said, quote, "When you hear something that you're fundamentally attracted to, nothing can stop you from getting your hands on it." Sounds a bit like Brandon Patrick George and the flute. Mahan Esfahani is now a leading scholar and performer of harpsichord music, playing concerts around the world. 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

0: 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It is your public radio station here in beautiful downtown Kodiak, Alaska, where it is 45 degrees with a light rain falling. At the airport, they are not indicating any wind speed, and they have 7 miles of visibility. Look for mostly cloudy skies for the rest of the day, partly cloudy skies overnight tonight, and mostly sunny skies tomorrow. Not much in the way of wind in that period. Coming up on the Midday Report, a landing craft capsized off the coast of Narrow Cape on Saturday. Coast Guard rescued 2 people. No injuries reported. And leptospirosis is a serious canine disease in the lower 48. Could it be coming to Alaska? Plus, gubernatorial candidate Shelley Hughes talks to KMXT's Catherine Irving. And GCI lines went down across the Aleutian chain, affecting Larsen Bay.
1: Live from NPR News in Washington, I'm Lakshmi Singh. The U.S. and Iran may have a tentative agreement to extend their ceasefire and start nuclear talks pending President Trump's approval. But in leading today's White House press briefing, Treasury Secretary Scott Bessent did not confirm reports that negotiators had agreed to a memorandum of understanding. A Mississippi inmate has a new shot at getting off death row after the U.S. Supreme Court ruled in his favor today. Terry Pritchard, who is black, has spent 20 years legally challenging his conviction on the grounds that the jury selection process in his trial was racially biased. Mississippi Public Broadcasting's Will Stribling is following this case.
2: Terry Pitchford was sentenced to death for his role in a 2004 Northern Mississippi grocery store robbery that ended with his friend killing the owner near Grenada. The jury that convicted Pitchford had 1 black juror and 11 white jurors. Pitchford's lawyers argued prosecutor Doug Evans improperly struck black prospective jurors from the jury pool. Courts have found Evans had a history of dismissing black jurors for discriminatory reasons. The Supreme Court, however, did not rule on whether prosecutors intentionally discriminated. Instead, the 5-4 ruling finds Mississippi's courts failed to properly handle Pitchford's jury discrimination challenge. The case now returns to the lower courts. For NPR News, I'm Will Stribling in Jackson, Mississippi.
1: The Justice Department's open an investigation into whether columnist E. Jean Carroll perjured herself in a deposition tied to civil lawsuits against President Trump, according to a source speaking on condition of anonymity. In separate judgments, Trump was found liable for assault and defamation and was ordered to pay a combined $88 million. With a growing Ebola outbreak in East Central Africa, NPR's Ping Wong reports the Trump administration says it's setting up a facility in Kenya for Americans who may have been exposed and facing backlash for that.
3: The U.S. took a leading role in the 2014 Ebola outbreak. It's taking a different tactic now. Then, the U.S. sent thousands of trained responders to the affected region and brought them back to the U.S. Now, the White House says they'll send Americans who may have been exposed to the virus and aren't showing symptoms to a facility they're standing up in Kenya. Dr. Dan Jernigan, who led CDC's response during the 2014 outbreak, says the policy discourages aid workers.
4: If they can't even rely on the federal government to help them get back if they get sick, that is a chilling message for those that are willing to really go and help.
3: U.S. Secretary of State Marco Rubio has said the current administration, quote, cannot and will not allow any cases of Ebola to enter the United States. Ping Huang, NPR News.
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0: For KMXT News, I'm Terry Haynes. A landing craft capsized off the coast of Narrow Cape, about 50 road miles southeast of Kodiak, on Saturday. The Coast Guard rescued two people who were stranded on the hull of the boat, and no injuries were reported. According to a social media post from the Coast Guard Arctic District, on May 23rd, staff from Air Station Kodiak were relaxing on Fossil Beach in the afternoon when they saw debris washing up on shore. The Coast Guard personnel, including the unit's commanding officer, then spotted two mariners in distress about a mile offshore on top of a capsized boat. A MH-60 helicopter and crew from Air Station Kodiak rescued the two stranded boaters shortly after and brought them back to town without injuries. The Coast Guard did not identify the name of the landing craft or what caused it to capsize. According to the Kodiak Daily Mirror, the boat was the Stellar One, which was formerly based in Homer and was listed for sale online earlier this year. Leptospirosis is a widespread disease in the lower 48 that can be deadly to dogs. For the most part, veterinarians say it isn't a problem in Alaska yet, but as KMXT's Catherine Irving reports, some vets are pushing to get dogs vaccinated now.
6: Leptospirosis is a bacterial disease that spreads through contact with infected surfaces, like contaminated water, animal carcasses, or other bodily fluids. The bacteria can infect a wide range of animals, but it's particularly dangerous for dogs. Greg Kloster is the medical director at the Alaska SPCA in Anchorage. He says leptospirosis can cause kidney and liver failure, which can be fatal.
7: I used to practice down in the lower 48 and saw a couple cases of leptospirosis, and it's a hard thing to see.
6: The disease can also spread to people from dogs and between infected people. According to Nina Hansen, the attending veterinarian at the University of Alaska, cases are treated very seriously in the lower 48.
8: So I came from Illinois, where there's Leptospira all over the place. We have them in our ICU. We treat them as a biohazard because we don't want any of the vets or people to get infected.
6: But when she moved to Alaska in 2007, the owner of the clinic she worked at told her the disease didn't exist here, until it did.
8: I got involved with a project with Fish and Game, and Fish and Game was actually harvesting some caribou to just kind of assess their health. And one of these caribou, we cut open the kidney, and it was full of pus.
6: They sent that kidney off for analysis and found it was infected with Leptospira bacteria.
8: So I remembered that conversation with the clinic owner, that was probably 5 years prior, who said, we don't have it here. And I was like, well, look, we're wrong. We have it here.
6: So leptospirosis does exist in Alaska. Cases have remained pretty sporadic over the past 10 years, but of every community in the state, Kodiak has had the most. Hannah Harper is a certified veterinary technician at the Kodiak Veterinary Clinic. She says there isn't research yet on why Kodiak has had more cases than elsewhere, but there are a few potential reasons.
9: Kodiak's very wet, rain, puddles, stagnant water everywhere, and we have a lot of wildlife too. So I think all those factors kind of just increase the potential.
6: She adds that Kodiak's Coast Guard base brings a lot of people and dogs in and out of the state, so dogs could be bringing the disease from the lower 48. According to data from the State Veterinary Department, a Kodiak dog died from leptospirosis for the first time in 2019, and another Kodiak dog died from the disease the following year. According to Harper, both dogs were staying at fish camps when they were infected. Harper says that they have had several suspected cases in dogs since then, but none that have tested positive for the disease. She says that because mild symptoms of leptospirosis can look a lot like other illnesses, fever, lethargy, vomiting, diarrhea, people may not bring their pets to the vet, and vets might not test for it.
9: I think it probably has been here. We just haven't had the information, to say positively.
6: She says the Kodiak Vet Clinic started vaccinating for the disease about 4 years ago. They've made it a part of their puppy vaccine package and recommend it for all dogs who spend a lot of time outdoors. Even though the disease hasn't become widespread in mainland Alaska at this point, the Alaska SPCA also decided to make leptospirosis one of their core vaccines at the end of last year. Competitive sled dog races across the state, like the Iditarod, also require that every competing canine be vaccinated against the disease. Hansen with the University of Alaska thinks that's a good call.
8: Why not just get ahead of it and start vaccinating our dogs for it before it becomes a big problem? Because it lives in water. And as the climate gets warmer and as we have warmer summers and standing water for more months of the year, I think it's going to get worse.
6: Other than getting their dogs vaccinated against the disease, Hansen says dog owners can decrease the risk by keeping their pets away from standing water, like puddles and ponds. And if dogs or their owners are showing symptoms, she says to go to a vet or doctor right away. Reporting in Kodiak, I'm Catherine Irving.
0: At least 18 candidates are vying to be the next governor of Alaska in this year's primary election. One of those candidates is a former state legislator from Palmer, Republican Shelley Hughes. KMXT's Catherine Irving spoke with Hughes and her lieutenant governor candidate Blake Geddes during their visit to Kodiak last week for Crabfest and has this report.
10: Well, hello, Kodiak residents. I'm Shelley Hughes, and I am running for governor because I think it is very important for us to have a vibrant future. And frankly, I'm concerned we're losing too many young people and things have become quite unaffordable. So I want to tackle that from the ground up. And I'm full of pragmatic solutions. I welcome everyone to look at my website, AlaskansForHughes.com. I abhor one-line slogans. I abhor empty promises. And there are very specific things that we can do, an action plan. And I'm ready to get to work. I've lived here 50 years. And I have a handle on the issues from serving 4 years in the House and 8 years in the Senate. Good relationships across the board, both with Republicans and Democrats. And I'm ready to get to work.
6: So, yeah, I guess for Kodiak, the big topic that people are interested in is fishing. And so there's many commercial fishermen here across gear types, sectors, and the industry as a whole is sort of struggling right now. So I guess how would you propose addressing some of the issues that are currently plaguing our commercial fishing industry?
10: It's the heart and soul of this community, and it comes with ups and downs. And so I've been listening to the fishermen and some of the concerns they have, and very aware of the challenges currently faced with in regards to trawling. I am blessed to have a person that's on the Board of Fisheries actually as part of my team. I have a strong policy team, and we've been looking at the Fish and Game Department and how, you know, to make things more fair and balanced and science-based. Now, I'll take the opportunity because I have my lieutenant governor running mate, and I'm proud and really happy that retired Brigadier General Blake Geddes agreed to come on board.
11: You can't just have winners and losers. You have to have a compromise and make sure that everybody is listened to and taken care of. So that really applies to our fisheries. We have to ensure that that one fishery doesn't lose out at the expense of another, or gain at the expense of another fishery. So I'm very interested. I'm not very knowledgeable yet on the commercial side, but I have been asking a lot of questions on the commercial side.
6: So yeah, our next question is related to our ferry system, which is another big aspect of Kodiak. It's vital for our transportation, especially in the summer. So what is your stance on the Alaska Marine Highway System as a whole? How would you support it or change it?
10: Well, having lived in Southeast Alaska, I understand the importance of the ferry system. It has the word highway in it for a reason. I think there have been task force and recommendations that I don't think we have really taken seriously and moved forward. And I think we have to look at the solutions that are going to be able to get the a system moving where you can have smaller vessels, maybe more frequent passenger services, larger vessels for the vehicles, and do our best to increase the schedule. And I remember years ago in the 70s and the 80s, you'd get on the ferry and you'd want to hurry and get on so you can actually get a place to sit because there would be so many people on the ferry. We don't see as many tourists on the ferries. And I think if we could promote that, a public-private partnership with the ferries also might be a solution.
6: And moving on to education, as far as education funding goes in our state, what do you think is an appropriate amount of funding for the base student allocation?
10: I'm not going to name a particular number. My concern is that I look at the academic outcomes. And the entire time I served, I focused on that. In schools across the state, the average proficiency, that means the kids that are on grade level statewide, is only 30%. That's dismal. In some schools, it's as low as 5 to 10%. That's not acceptable. There have been court cases on that. It should be, you have to target to instructional strategies that are proven and that worked. And so it was actually, the REEDS Act was originally my bill, which I strategized to be put into a committee bill, which then got folded into the governor's bill and became law. And that's beginning to help our kindergarten through third graders. I also introduced the MATH Act before I left, and now that's being carried by Senator Robert Myers and Representative Jubilee Underwood. So when we target the funds toward things like that, it will actually help our children.
6: And you kind of touched on this at the beginning, but the cost of living in rural Alaska is high and continues to increase with fuel, groceries, and housing prices going up. So how would you focus on keeping that cost of living down across the state?
10: I'll just say cheap energy underpins everything. So it's going to impact what it costs to run our schools. It impacts the cost of groceries, every good and service. So that's going to help fundamentally over time.
0: Again, that was gubernatorial candidate Shelley Hughes speaking with KMXT's Catherine Irving earlier this month. You can listen to the full conversation online at kmxt.org. GCI lines went down across the Aleutian chain sometime around Wednesday morning, impacting internet and wireless services in several communities. GCI spokesperson Josh Edge said in an email on Wednesday morning, the telecommunications company is investigating a potential subsea fiber cable issue. Edge says the potential problem between Chignik Bay and Larsen Bay is affecting the internet and wireless services in at least Akutan, Chignik Bay, False Pass, King Cove, Perryville, and Unalaska. Cell service appeared to be working again in Unalaska as of Wednesday morning around 10:30. Edge says lines have been restored through a backup satellite system. He says the company has teams working with local resources to pinpoint the location of the issue. GCI is also working to troubleshoot the problem and restore services over backup satellite networks. They'll focus on restoring mobile phone service first, then the internet. The Federal Aviation Administration has proposed fining Alaska Airlines $165,000 for allegedly allowing intoxicated passengers to board its flights. Federal regulations prohibit airlines from allowing anyone who appears to be intoxicated to board an aircraft. The FAA alleges Alaska Airlines did so on 11 occasions between February 2024 and February 2025. In a statement, an Alaska Airlines spokesperson said the company fully participated in an FAA audit that investigated policies and practices related to intoxicated guests on board its aircraft. As a result, Alaska Airlines says it made, quote, meaningful changes, close quote, including enhanced training for flight attendants and customer service agents. Alaska Airlines has several options in responding to the notice, including disputing the fine within 30 days. The airline did not say whether it would challenge the proposed penalty. State lawmakers voted to increase state unemployment benefits for the first time since 2009 during the state legislature's race to finish last week. Senators attached the change to a largely unrelated travel insurance bill. If signed by Governor Mike Dunleavy, House Bill 302 would increase the maximum weekly benefit by $100 to $470. It would also triple the allowance for dependents to $72 per week. Future increases in the weekly benefit would be linked to wage growth. Juneau Democratic Senator Jesse Keel explained to his Senate colleagues shortly before the vote that the change would put Alaska just above the median unemployment benefit. About 1 in 50 Alaskans got at least one payment in 2024.
12: This simply provides a little improvement to a system, a support that you really need when you're looking for a job. It keeps folks housed and fed, certainly doesn't keep anybody rolling in it.
0: He said the change included in House Bill 302 would not require employers to increase their unemployment contributions because the account that funds unemployment insurance is already, quote, tremendously overfunded, close quote. An official with the State Department of Labor and Workforce Development verified that in testimony to lawmakers last year. Alaska's unemployment benefits would still be substantially lower than in many states, including Washington, which offers workers up to roughly $1,150 per week. Representative Zach Fields, an Anchorage Democrat, said the bump in benefits would help Alaska retain construction workers and other tradespeople.
13: One of the reasons we've been losing skilled trades workers is they can't make ends meet, and in every other state in the Pacific Northwest, they can earn a lot better wages, recognizing that construction, oil, and gas is inherently seasonal.
0: The bill passed the Senate along caucus lines, 14-6, and in a wider cross-caucus vote of 34-6 in the House. Governor Mike Dunleavy has not said whether he plans to sign the bill. The thick winter ice of the Yukon River has washed out to the Bering Sea, signaling the end of the breakup season on the Yukon Delta. Last week, communities along the Yukon River experienced ice jam-related flooding. For some, it was among the most severe breakup impacts in recent memory. The communities of Holy Cross and Pilot Station saw water enter homes and, in some cases, cover airport runways. But as of Tuesday evening, significant ice jams close to the mouth of the Yukon gave way and the water began to recede. Michael Ottenweller is the meteorologist with the Alaska Pacific River Forecast Center. He's been part of the River Watch team doing aerial surveys tracking the Yukon River's breakup.
14: We watched the very last little bit of the ice run that was at one point 40 miles long, and maybe even if you go back a couple weeks, 90 miles long at some points. But we watched that clear out to the coastal areas and past those last villages and making its way out to the Bering Sea.
0: Overall, he says this year's Yukon River breakup trended toward dynamic, and it was about 5 days later than average, which was expected coming out of this year's frigid winter. Laura Havemeister with the State Department of Homeland Security and Emergency Management says, though the flooding is receding, the recovery process is still ongoing. She points to Alakanuk, which experienced flooding in some roadways.
15: We could not make it into town, unfortunately, just because of that flooding. So we're working with the city manager and with the SAR team to really understand those inundation areas.
0: The team thanked all the community leaders and locals who supported them throughout the Yukon River breakup. Ottenweller, while being interviewed on KYUK's Coffee Talk show, said even in the last days of the breakup, they received valuable data, like some from a community member in Nunum-Iqua.
14: And he told me the ice was moving at 14 miles per hour, and I was like, how in the world do you know how fast the ice was moving?
9: Did you
14: have a radar gun or something, you know? And he's like, no, I drove my four-wheeler at the same speed as the ice, and it was 14 miles per hour. And I was like, that is incredible, and that is also accurate.
0: From shuttling the team from the airstrip to providing on-the-ground updates, Havemeister with the state says the community aspect of the operation is a powerful one. The team concluded their aerial surveys for the 2026 Yukon River breakup on Tuesday.
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0: Good afternoon and welcome to your Island Messenger for Thursday. It is the 28th day of May, the year 2026. The sun rose today at 5:23. It will set again at 10:51, giving us 17 hours and 28 minutes of glorious daylight. A gain of 3 minutes and 7 seconds compared to yesterday. Our record high temperature for this date was 75 degrees, set in 2006, and our record low was 29, set in 1914. It is currently 45 degrees in Kodiak with a light rain kind of drifting down, 7 miles of visibility at the airport. They have no opinion about the wind speed right now. The Weather Service says showers are likely, but less and less so as we have partly cloudy skies overnight tonight and mostly sunny skies tomorrow. Look for northeast winds to 10 today, becoming northeast 5 tonight, and turning to the west to 5 or so tomorrow. We have an incoming tide. It's just about high tide. That will happen at 1:38 p.m. here on the east side and be a 6.1-foot tide, followed by a low tide at 6:42 of 12.2 feet. We do have a slight minus tide tomorrow at 7:55 a.m., minus 6/10. Over on the west side, your next high tide will happen at 1:59 this afternoon, about 2 p.m., and be 11 feet, followed by a low tide at 7:31 p.m. of 3.5 feet. And your minus tide tomorrow in Larsen Bay will happen at 8:21 a.m. and be minus 1.1 feet. Mariners, here's your weather forecast for Marmot Island to Sitkanak out to 15 nautical miles. North 15 for tonight, today and tonight. 5-foot seas coming down to 4 feet tonight. Look for variable 10 tomorrow with 4-foot seas. A little wind is coming late in the weekend on Sunday, northeast 30 and seas to 7 feet. Monday, northeast 40 with 15-foot seas. Over in the Shelikof Strait, north 15 and 3-foot seas today. Variable 10 tonight, becoming southwest 15 after midnight with 3-foot seas. And for tomorrow, southwest 15 with seas at 3 feet. And likewise on Sunday, look for the wind to begin in the Shelikof, northeast 35 on Sunday, 9-foot seas. And on Monday in the Shelikof, northeast 40 with 11-foot seas. In Chiniac Bay, just outside of the city of Kodiak, north 10 becoming northeast 15 this afternoon with 3-foot seas. Northeast 10 this evening becoming variable less than 10 with 3-foot seas. And variable less than 10 tomorrow with seas at 3 feet. And like our other areas, on Sunday, look for a little wind, northeast 20 with 5-foot seas. Northeast 30 on Monday in Chiniac Bay, seas at 9 feet. The Kodiak Island Borough Assembly will be having a work session tonight in the Borough Assembly Chambers, and that will be immediately followed by a special meeting. That will all begin at 6:30 p.m. On Monday, the Borough Lands Committee will be having a regular meeting in the Borough Assembly Chambers at 12 p.m. And on Tuesday, the Women's Area Service Area Board, the Women's Bay Service Area Board, will be having their regular meeting in the Women's Bay Fire Hall at 5:30 p.m. All these meetings are open to the public, and the packets are available at the Kodiak Island Borough website. Contact the Borough Clerk's Office at 907-486-9310 with any questions. Join the Kodiak Island Borough School District and the Board of Education in saying thank you and farewell to our outgoing Superintendent Cindy Mika. That will be happening next Tuesday, 4 to 6 p.m. at the Gerald C. Wilson Auditorium foyer. Snacks will be provided. Drop in anytime between 4 and 6 p.m. to say farewell. Things happening at the Kodiak Senior Center include next Tuesday's spring cleanup between 9 and 10:30 a.m. Also next Tuesday, estate planning, wills, trusts, and they're having a workshop on that at 2 p.m. led by Deidre Cheney. Call 907-313-0779 for more information about the estate planning session that they will be having that at 2 p.m. next Tuesday at the Senior Center.
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0: 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I am your host, Ian Zacher. Hello, fellow growers. Thank you for joining me for another episode of Talks Around a Farm Table. I'm your host, Ian Zacher. Today's guest is Alex Weninger, who is a researcher at UAF's Experimental Farm and Extension Services Integrated Pest Management Technician. That is your official job title. At least I saw that on the website. Today, she's going to talk a bit about pollinator visitation to native versus non-native plants, and talk about the importance of supporting beneficial insects in the garden, and hopefully also kind of wrapping that into why native plants are so important to pollinators. So I'm going to go ahead and release it now to Alex. Go ahead and introduce yourself, Alex.
1: Yeah, I'm Alex. I work for the Integrated Pest Management Program, like you mentioned. I work for the University of Alaska Fairbanks. Technically, even though we're located out of Anchorage, I work for our Cooperative Extension Service, which is tied to our land-grant university, which in Alaska is in Fairbanks, but we are a statewide program. And so folks are always welcome to reach out to us if they have questions about, you know, insects that they're seeing outside, if they want identifications for weeds or invasive plants, anything like that.
0: Excellent, excellent. So why don't you go ahead and give us a little brief summary of that, the visitation of native versus non-native plants, because to me this is kind of like what's important to ecosystem services, and talk about why maybe that is an important part of research.
1: Yeah, so here in South Central Alaska, it might be a little bit different for you in Kodiak, but two of our big invasive species on some of our like roadsides and disturbed type habitat are bird vetch and white sweet clover. And so, you know, sometimes when we talk to people about removing invasive plants, they understand that the plants aren't good. They do want to remove them, but they also are hesitant because they see that bees are visiting these plants and they don't want to take away a food source for bees. And so they're hesitant to remove their invasive plants because of that. And, you know, from the literature, some of the things that we know about what attracts what attracts pollinators to plants and what supports pollinator diversity weren't really jiving with kind of that assumption that these invasive plants would be better supporters of pollinators. Because when we think about diverse communities of native pollinators, really one of the big drivers of pollinator diversity is plant diversity. And these invasive plants often get that term invasive because they are really aggressive spreaders that don't tend to let other plants grow well with them. They don't lend themselves well to plant diversity. And so I was thinking, okay, well, how about I try to find a way to see if we can measure some of the visitation of some of those pollinators to both native plants and invasive plants, and just see if we can come up with some recommended mixes of native plants for folks that they could feel comfortable revegetating with, knowing that they would be attractive to pollinators too when they do go to remove that bird vetch and white sweet clover.
0: Yeah, it seems like that removing all of that does take out a bit of resource, but how much resource is that for the pollinators? Because I know that for native pollinators, and we're not just talking about when I say native pollinators, I'm not just talking about bees, right? There's 100 other pollinators, anywhere from the lowly mosquito to a big giant bumblebee. But neither one of these species, you know, native pollinators, was really adapted to that bird vetch or something like that, right?
1: Exactly.
0: They've just figured it out over time. And what is the amount of resource that would be taken out if you're removing that bird vetch and those invasive species? Do you have a good sense of that?
1: So what's interesting is that I know your pollinators are a bit different in Kodiak. You guys have a lot of bumblebees, I think, if I remember correctly, and less of the solitary bees.
0: That is correct.
1: You know, here in South Central, we kind of have a mix of a lot. In Alaska overall, the whole state is home to over 100 species of just bees alone. And so, and for this study, I had looked specifically at bees and then also pollinating aculeate wasps. And so Bees are technically nested inside the aculeate wasp taxonomically, and so kind of pick that taxonomic group. And the bumblebees do use birdvetch, and actually bumblebees were the only bees in the study that used birdvetch. None of our native solitary bees used birdvetch at all. And then white sweet clover was visited by some bumblebees as well as some solitary bees. But what actually was really striking is that, so I had looked at six different native species and then those two invasive species. And the white sweet clover and bird vetch collected less pollinators, attracted less species of pollinators than any of the native species. And so, you know, I was thinking we might have to come up with these mixes of native plants that would be attractive, but it turned out when it was all said and done, folks could mix any of the native species and be doing better pollinator diversity wise than the invasive species. And so

0: impact what flowers they can use. And then also different types of bees emerge at different times of the season. And so having things that bloom through the whole season can be really important, because a lot of plants are only blooming through part of the season. So if you're a pollinator that's emerging at a time when that plant isn't in bloom, it's not of any use to you. So,
1: yeah, and I think your observation kind of corresponds to what I notice in at my farm. We've got the white clover, and I almost never see. I do see bumblebees hit the white clover, but not in the numbers that you would expect to see for the amount of white clover that there is. But yeah. Rhododendron, they love our giant rhododendron. And every year that we get, we've got, you know, probably over 1,000 flowers on this rhododendron. It's just strictly bumblebees. It's just strictly bumblebees. I don't see any wasps. I don't notice any honeybees. Like, I have a honeybee hive right next to it, and I've never seen a honeybee on this rhododendron, but the bumblebees just go for it absolutely crazy.
0: That's awesome. But yeah, we in Anchorage, we do see bumblebees that visit those. We do see a couple really common species of solitary bees that visit that. But yeah, I haven't paid too much close attention to that one.
1: Gotcha. And this kind of harkens back to what you're talking about, that maybe that it is that these invasive plants are a resource, but not necessarily maybe a great resource in the long term.
0: Right.
1: That replacing them with native plants isn't necessarily going to be a tough sell as a pollinator perspective, right?
0: Right. Yeah. Yes.
1: And
0: you know, planting native plants can be really fun. There's a lot of different colors. There's a lot of different heights and sizes and stuff to choose from. So it can be fun to pick out native plants to incorporate into the garden.
1: Yeah. I mean, and that it's kind of, you're kind of doing two things there. You're repatriating soil that is used to having those plants in there. But you're also bringing back, you know, you're also kind of repatriating the insects and the beneficials that were extirpated with those plants being, you know, with those invasive plants being there. Here on Kodiak, we have a huge problem with hawkweed, and there's a few other ones that are troublesome with us. But people have this idea that invasive species such as hawkweed, such as dandelions and stuff like that, are a huge boom for our native pollinators. And I was wondering if you could talk to a bit about that, knowing that with this observation that you've been that you've seen with other invasive plants.
0: So, you know, I haven't heard that as much with orange hawkweed. I'm not really sure what pollinators visit orange hawkweed, but dandelion for sure. And I think some of that comes from especially like really highly urbanized areas. Like, people talk about No Mow May and stuff like that. And, you know, if you live in a really urbanized area that has had a lot of habitat fragmentation and a lot of, you know, flowers that are useful to pollinators removed, having those resources available in the spring, in that context, I'm sure can be really helpful. But really replacing some of that with native flowers, if you could, would be better. So, you know, some of our species that emerge really early in the spring, we have a mining bee called Clark's mining bee. And I think that one has been recorded from Kodiak. I can double check to see if it was, but that one comes out really early in spring, and willow is what it's looking for. And so while dandelion is a food source that can be used by a lot of generalist pollinators, some of those ones coming out really early, they might be specialized on something that, you know, isn't that species. And if we could provide more of that willow instead, that might even be better.
1: Yeah. And I think that's kind of also like, not all pretty flowers are, you know, the only thing that these pollinators go to. Willow is a huge important resource for pollen, you know, and that's what they eat. That's what they feed their youngs. And, you know, not that flowers aren't important, but that's kind of like you're kind of hinting on that, like there's this seasonal need for different plants at different times of the year.
0: Right.
1: Yeah.
0: And yeah, you've touched on something here too, that just because there are flowers doesn't mean that there's resources for pollinators too. So, you know, some of the things we plant, like peonies, they make those really beautiful. Some of them have that like double flower style. really beautiful for humans, for cut flowers. But

0: the way that the pollen is hidden inside those petals is not very useful to pollinators. And so thinking about when we're putting stuff in our gardens and, you know, mixing some of the things that we think are really pretty with some of those native plants so that both it's pretty to us and pollinators can use it too.
1: Yeah. And, you know, that's what we've done at our house. We've got the native plants, but it's just surrounded by, you know, what they're not invasives, but they are cultivars.
0: Yeah.
1: And, you know, it was interesting that that they didn't really, the bumblebees and the adrenids and the, you know, we even have some mason bees, but they're not native here.
0: Interesting.
1: The one we do have a native mason, but it's the ones that I have are like someone had brought in and. They didn't touch they didn't come and visit the garden until we planted a lot of these native plants, like Castilleja. Yes. And, you know, some of the other, arnicas and stuff like that. They didn't come and visit, as much, but now it's just booming with bumblebees.
0: So bumblebees, especially if those are your main pollinator in Kodiak, bumblebees can have a little bit of something that's called site fidelity, where if you can attract bumblebees early in the season and keep resources for them and keep things blooming, they will continue to come back to that same site, even though the flowers might be changing. They'll, if there's stuff for them and you can attract them early and they feel like this is a good habitat for them, they'll keep coming back.
1: Yeah.
0: And so that can be helpful when you have stuff you're trying to have pollinated that has like a short pollination window.
1: Yeah. And bumblebees just have a different sense of the world than what a honeybee does. Like a honeybee, from my understanding from the research, is that they take a map of their environment and they take it back to the hive. Whereas a bumblebee doesn't have that kind of hive mindset, that they go out and they get out to the nest and they hit the first thing that they find, and then they get really good at that. And so you get a bumblebee that's really good at getting delphinium, and then you get another bumblebee that's really good at getting arnica. And so you've got these different, like, I wouldn't say specialized bees in the nest, but they do, it does seem that, you know, a specific individual bumblebee within a particular nest will hit a specific flower. And if they're always there, they know exactly where to go back to.
0: Yeah, and it's super interesting. So honeybees, the thought from the research is that honeybees are able to communicate to their nest mates both location and like characteristics of what's most abundant. So they'll come back and they'll say, hey, go forage over here on this specifically. So they're really good at recruiting to really abundant food sources. But bumblebees, their communication, you know, how can we really know what they're saying? But, you know, from the literature, what it sounds like is bumblebees go back to their nest and it's more like, hey, there's really good stuff out there today. Not like, go get this specific thing in this specific place, but like, hey, it's good right now. Let's go, sort of thing.
1: The nectar's on right now. You know, climate has a lot to do, I should say climate, but weather has a lot to do with like what is available at that moment. Like if it's really wet, if we've had a really wet season, there's not as much nectar available.
0: Yeah.
1: Bumblebees tend to go out in all weather conditions. I'm always in awe when it's, you know, 30 mile an hour winds and it's pouring rain. I always see bumblebees out doing their thing.
0: It's that big body size.
1: They got
0: it gives
1: that big
0: them
1: body
0: an advantage
1: size.
0: Up here. Yeah.
1: Did you do any looking at like the competition between native bees, native pollinators and honeybees on native plants? Like, is there like a correlation between any negative effects of that competition?
0: I didn't look at that specifically, and I did collect honeybees. So when I was out doing the collections, if there were honeybees, I did collect them with it. I did not analyze them with it. One, because they're not native, and two, honeybees are a little bit more complicated because the way that they live in a colony like that and the way that they can recruit to specific food sources, you know, them encountering a flower isn't necessarily an independent event like it is with a more solitary insect. And so for now, I haven't gotten too deep into that data. But one thing I did notice is that the honeybees were really common on the white sweet clover, that invasive clover, and not so much on the native species. And so part of that might also be biased because with the native species, I had the Plant Material Center, what they do is well, one of, they do a lot of things. One of the things they do is that they have these native plant propagation boxes where they were increasing seed for the BLM to be able to use in revegetation projects. And so that made it really easy. I had several boxes of native species that are only that species. So I could sample from that species from a certain period of time to keep it consistent across flower species. But they're not propagating seed of invasive species. And so I had to pick patches from along the roadside out in front of the PMC that were the same size of the invasive species. But the issue with that too is that with honeybees specifically, while that patch of white sweet clover I had picked along the road was the same size as the boxes, there was other white sweet clover out along the roadside too. And so for a honeybee, that impacts their view of what is the most abundant food source. And so for me to try to look at that data, I think this particular study was not set up really well to look at that. But there is evidence from the literature that, you know, honeybee activity can be like really intimidating to some solitary bees in particular. And so a lot of activity of honeybees on certain types of flowers can in some cases discourage native pollinators from using that resource.
1: Yeah, that's been for what I've read as well. I was just curious if maybe if you captured that with your observations.
0: Yeah, it's tough to say. Yeah, from the way that this was set up, I don't think it would be like a very reliable way to assess that.
1: Yeah. So kind of like circling back to the native plants and the importance of native plants, and maybe do you know if there is I have heard and I have read in places, I'm not real versed on the research on it, but is there like a nutritional importance versus native plants versus non-native plants? So are the non-native plants more nutritious, or are the native ones more nutritious for native pollinators?
0: I wouldn't necessarily say that native plants in general are necessarily more nutritious than invasive plants in general. But for specific pollinators, there are some pollinators that at certain times of year might be visiting certain plants because they're looking for specific amino acid content of pollen, or they're looking for specific sugar content of nectar. And that might be why they're visiting some plants. And so by having a variety of native plants, if they are looking for something specific, those pollinators are better able to get what they need from those plants they're seeking out. Whereas, you know, invasive plants might be providing, you know, one sugar content or one amino acid profile or something like that, which might be beneficial to some pollinators, but the ones looking for something specific, that might not fill the, you know, the needs that they're looking for.
1: So the idea is like, if you just plant a whole bunch of native Clarkia, that might not be the greatest, it could still have this potential desert effect, as opposed to just like planting the Clarkia, the Lathrus, and all these other different native species, to give them kind of like that variable nutrition content that they might need at that.
0: Yes, for pollinator diversity, diversity of flowers really is important.
1: So there was a question here at the office that they wanted me to bring up. Like native plants, are there any native plants specific, very like localized to a particular pollinator? So is there like a pollinator that's very specific to a particular flower or to a particular native plant that might be important?
0: So I don't know of any pollinators that are specific to one particular plant. And I think pollinator plant interactions is something that we're still kind of trying to learn more about in Alaska. It definitely goes the other way. There are some plants that are very dependent on specific pollinators. So for example, I'm blanking on the name, Calypso, those little bitty Calypso orchids, they rely exclusively on newly emerged bumblebees for their pollination. They don't offer any nectar. Their pollen isn't useful to bees. But they make sort of a sweet scent. And so they purely rely on these bumblebees who are too young to know any better to come and visit a few of them and then decide, you know what, this isn't giving me what I need. I'm going to stop visiting these. But they're able to get the pollination they need from those few specific visits. And we also, as far as the other direction, we do have pollinators that are might be specific to certain groups of plants or families of plants. But off the top of my head, I'm not thinking of any examples of pollinators that can only visit one particular plant.
1: Yeah, no, it would be an orchid that would trick insects. Yeah. So one of the other questions is, like, are there any like specific flowers that they're going to be just specifically feeding the larvae, or the larvae that are only going to go on specific plants that they?
0: Yeah, that is a good question. So, I don't know how much data we have about what pollinators would be collecting from each type of plant. So when pollinators are visiting flowers for nectar, they're a lot of what they're visiting that for. In some cases, they're kind of packing that together with the pollen and making what we call bee bread. But in some cases, they're just visiting for nectar to get nutrients for themselves, quick energy through that sugar to be able to keep foraging, keep collecting more pollen. When they're visiting plants for pollen, though, that pollen they are collecting up to bring back to the young. I'm just not sure if in Alaska, if we have good ideas of exactly, you know, we're starting to get a sense of which flowers different species of pollinators visit, but which ones they're specifically feeding pollen from to their young. I don't know if we have a lot of information on that.
1: And maybe this could also tie back into, you know, we are at the district, we are building a native plant nursery. And one of the things that I think would be nice to know, if there are specific species of native plants that would act as a generalist for most pollinators. So it's kind of good, a little bit, might not be the best for nectar, but it's got nectar. It might not be the best for pollen, but it's pretty good for pollen, you know, and that a native pollinator would get, or multiple native pollinators would get something out of it. So like, if I had to recommend to someone, what should I plant to kind of like get the most pollinators as possible? Like, are there groups of native plants that would be, you know, beneficial for both the pollinator and like resources for those pollinators?
0: Yeah, there are. So some flowers that have more like open flower shape. I'm not a plant person, so the terminology around this, I'm not, you know, might not be using the right words, but plants like yarrow are really accessible to a lot of pollinators, especially generalists. Fireweed is accessible to a lot of pollinators. In the study we had done in Butte, the plant that had the most pollinators visiting it, the highest species richness, as far as bees and pollinating wasps, was dwarf fireweed. I think because it blooms a little bit earlier than the regular fireweed. So we had good pollinator diversity on fireweed too, but fireweed had the most species. Some of the ones that I think can be a little bit trickier for some of our like native solitary bees are some of those legumes. So while bumblebees in particular really enjoy some of those legume flowers, and then things like mason bees too, like sweet vetch, sometimes called wild potato. I'm trying to think. There's a bunch of them. Yellow oxytrope is another one. Some of those are really attractive to some of those species that can use those flowers, but a lot of our smaller solitary species can't quite get into those sort of like clasped, or however the word is for that, shaped legume flowers to be able to use those resources.
1: Yeah, they can't get to killed and pull it down. Those papilionoids, yes, are very like, yeah, they like a bumblebee. You just notice how they get on there. They just pull the keel down and then they just kind of like, right, walk their way in there. Do they cheat?
0: But because Kodiak does have a lot of bumblebees, yeah, incorporating native species of those into your garden actually probably would be beneficial. Yeah. Because you do have a lot of bumblebees.
1: So do some of these other native pollinators, like these smaller bees that can't get into those, do you find that they cheat? Like, they try to nectar rob?
0: Yeah, the bumblebees are the ones that I've seen that do a lot of the cheating.
1: Like, they're the worst.
0: Yeah. Even in Southeast, I was down there and they have, I don't know if you have this in Kodiak, the invasive, I think it's a type of foxglove. There are those
1: digitalis,
0: bright pink flowers.
1: Digitalis, yeah. Yeah, yeah.
0: Yeah, and I would find bumblebees that were chewing holes, they call it nectar robbing, chewing, yep, little holes down near the base of the, yep, flower to get to the nectar while bypassing the pollination at the end of it.
1: They also do it to bleeding hearts as well. They'll get up on top because the nectar patch.
0: Okay.
1: Because a lot of these bumblebees, you know, they're short mouthed bees and they're long mouthed bees. And so the short mouthed ones, some of the species can't get to their proboscis all the way up into the into the bleeding hearts. And I just see them crawling up on top and they just chew a little hole and they just lap it up. And so I was just curious.
0: Yeah, some of our bumblebees do have long tongues, but they're not long enough. I think some of those plants are maybe more would be pollinated by things like butterflies or moths with a long proboscis, or maybe things like hummingbirds. And so even though some of them have long tongues for a bumblebee, it's not quite long enough for some of those flowers.
1: You mentioned hummingbirds. They're a great pollinator. Unfortunately, we don't have them in Kodiak.
0: We get
1: one or two every blue moon here and there that's gotten lost in a storm, but we don't have hummingbirds.
0: That surprises me because I see them in Prince William Sound, but they must not make it as far as Kodiak.
1: Not very often. And that's kind of like segues into another topic. I don't know if you specifically are just an insect pollinator person, or if you can maybe touch bases with also like, they're not the only pollinator insects are not the only pollinators, right? Birds are a great one. A few mammals are a great one. So we don't really want to encourage certain mammals coming into people's gardens, but there are birds that are beneficial that could add to that synergistic relationship of building a healthy ecosystem around a native garden. Would you be able to talk about some of those?
0: Unfortunately, I do not know much about bird and mammal pollinators. Yeah. There was just a person. There's a group called the Alaska Pollinator Coordination Group that meets, I think, three or four times a year on Zoom. And folks talk about different pollination-related things going on in the state. And he gave a talk. His name is Todd Eskelin. And he was with the Kenai National Wildlife Refuge. And he talked about hummingbirds and hummingbird pollination. So that would be a good person to ask about birds.
1: Thank you again so much, Alex, for coming in and talking about some of the things that you're doing and some of the things that you've observed. If people wanted to get a hold of you and find you, where could they find you?
0: So if they Google me and UAF, I should come up in their directory. They're welcome to email me or call me. Email, especially if you're trying to get an identification or asking what something is, email is better because then you can send pictures. Because if you call me, I'm just going to tell you to send me an email. But I think that's probably, that's probably the best way.
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At the airport, they have northeast winds at 10 miles per hour, gusting to 17, and 10 miles of visibility. The Weather Service is expecting mostly cloudy skies for today and tonight. Look for mostly sunny skies tomorrow.

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1: Don Was has produced his heroes, like the Rolling Stones and Bob Dylan, something that might make us mere mortals a little nervous. And Don Was, too. At a high point in his career, he struggled with writer's block, the result of comparing himself to the stars he was producing. And then one day in the studio with Willie Nelson.
2: It hit me. Oh, but you know something? Willie can't be you. Willie Nelson didn't drop acid and go see the MC5 and the Stooges at the Grandy Ballroom. He didn't have George Clinton play a sock hop at his junior high school.
1: For Producer Week, the man with the best speaking voice in rock and roll joins me to talk about his latest album, Groove in the Face of Adversity, and lessons learned from sitting in front of rock stars.
2: A great artist leaps out of the speakers and gets right in your face. That's what a star is. That's charisma. It's like being photogenic. So this is being audiogenic, and you either got this gift or you don't.
1: It's Don Was in an encore edition of World Cafe. Hey, I am Kaleo, and before all of Don's huge credits, he was just a musician from Detroit, and alongside David Weiss, started the band Was Not Was. And they had a hit in 1987 with Walk the Dinosaur, but I wanted to dig a little bit deeper. Perhaps introduce you to your second Was Not Was song. It's called I Feel Better Than James Brown.

From NPR, it's World Cafe. I'm Kaleo, and all week long, we're celebrating the artists who are often behind the scenes, the ones who shape the sounds. It's Producers Week. And from earlier this year, the great Don Was. Take a listen. Don Was, like many people from Detroit, want to remind people of the city's well-deserved reputation as a place that builds things, be it cars, boxers, Motown, or even techno. Today, the Grammy Award-winning producer and bassist joins me to champion yet another thing the Motor City built. His new band, the Pan Detroit Ensemble. Their debut album is called Groove in the Face of Adversity. Coming up, Don Was talks jazz, and you should probably know he's the president of Blue Note Records. We also get into being in the room with guys like Willie Nelson and Paul Simon when the magic happens, and we get the backstory on one of the most curious albums of the 1990s, Garth Brooks' In the Life of Chris Gaines. There are few storytellers better than Don, so stick around. First up, let's listen to the Pan Detroit Ensemble and Midnight Marauders.

0: It's Don Was and the Pan Detroit Ensemble here on World Cafe, covering Fat Freddy's drop with the song Midnight Marauders. It is from the debut album Groove in the Face of Adversity. The bassist, producer, and president of Blue Note Records is my guest today. I am Kaleo. It is World Cafe. Don, it is so nice to meet. Thank you for being here. Welcome back to the show.
1: Yeah, thank you very much. Great show. It's an honor to be here. Well,
0: that means a lot to us. I looked back through your discography. This is the first time your full name is on the tin, man.
1: Very good observation.
0: And I think that means a lot. Tell me about the Don Was Pan Detroit Ensemble. What's the story of this project?
1: There's a great musician, Terrence Blanchard, jazz trumpet player, but he also composes opera, won Oscars for film scores. Mm-hmm. He was curating a series of Detroit jazz nights for the Detroit Symphony Orchestra. And so he called me up and asked if I wanted to do one. And I said, yeah, of course, man. And then it hit me that I didn't have a band and I didn't have any songs.
0: Whoops.
1: So I thought back to a time in the early 90s when I first got on a roll as a producer. Mm-hmm. And in short order, I ended up working with a lot of my heroes. I was in the studio with Bob Dylan, with Mick and Keith, with Willie Nelson, Kris Kristofferson, Brian Wilson, Leonard Cohen, arguably some of the greatest songwriters of our time. And it was an incredible period, but one byproduct of it was that it gave me severe writer's block for about 5 years. Because every time I sit down at the piano, I play for 15 seconds, and I go, well, what is the point of this, man? You know, it's like Brian Wilson lives a mile away from me. Just let's give him the lyric. And, so I got nothing done for 5 years. And then one day I was in the studio with Willie, again, lamenting the fact that I can never be Willie Nelson.
0: People, yeah.
1: But it hit me. Oh, but you know something? Willie can't be you. Willie Nelson didn't drop acid and go see the MC5 and the Stooges at the Grandy Ballroom. He didn't have George Clinton play a sock hop at his junior high school. There's something about growing up in Detroit that was incredible. So in the music business, record companies tend to think that if you're different from whatever's fashionable, you're a marketing problem.
0: Yes.
1: I think the thing that makes you different from everybody else is your superpower.
0: It's a selling point.
1: Yeah. That's really your only prayer as an artist, is to be the best version of yourself. Yeah. So I applied that lesson to solve my Terrence Blanchard dilemma, which was, all right, if you're going to put something together, don't try to be like the other jazz artists on Blue Note Records.
0: Sure.
1: You're not Robert Glasper. You didn't grow up in Houston, and, you know, be yourself.
0: Find your lane.
1: So I called 8 people, the best musicians I've played with in Detroit, and we got together in a room to rehearse, and after about 10 minutes of playing on something, I knew that there was a chemistry there.
0: Yeah. You talk about how emotional impact is more important necessarily than technical proficiency, and this sounds like it's a case where you have the technical proficiency of the artist, but they have that emotional impact. Is part of that from the fact that this is a Detroit-centric project, you think?
1: Well, I think there's something unique to Detroit music that probably stems from the fact that after World War II, people came from all over the world to mm-hmm. work in the auto factories, and they brought their cultures with them.
0: Yeah.
1: So there's certain things like just genre not mattering at all.
0: It's so true.
1: Because if you start blending cultures over a period of time, it all becomes one big culture. And I do know that there's a pretty good history of people all over the globe responding to the sound of Detroit music. But still, we don't want to be like the Detroit Historical Museum either, you know?
0: No, music is constantly evolving. It's not behind glass.
1: No, definitely. And so the idea is to absorb the fundamentals of what came before you and then use it to create something new.
0: Yeah. This is a perfect example to talk about this next song. You're listening to World Cafe. We're here with Don Was. You're no stranger to the music of Hank Williams. You did a cover album with Orchestra Was back in 97.
1: Very good.
0: There's a cover of I Ain't Got Nothing But Time, originally recorded in 1946. Talk about a song that might just fall apart if you spin it on a record. Before I play folks a snippet of it, why do you like this song?
1: Well, when I did that Orchestra Was album, mm-hmm. it was I was trying to find what to do after was stopped playing. Right? And my partner in that band, David, he is one of the greatest lyricists I ever heard in my life, you know? And I didn't know how to replace him. So, but what I thought was, if we're going to start something new, I don't want the songwriting to be the thing that holds the band back. So who's the greatest lyricist you can think of? All right, Hank Williams. So let's just do Hank Williams songs, but we'll do them our way. He's unimpeachable. And, you know, you've got a soulful message to impart if you do a Hank Williams song.
0: From 1946, let's take a listen to I Ain't Got Nothing But Time.

0: anytime.
1: That's Hank Williams, recorded over 70 years ago. Almost 80 years ago this year.
2: Yeah.
1: I Ain't Got Nothing But Time. You're going to hear Don Was and his band covering it in just a moment. You know, I remember when I was at a barbershop about a decade ago, there was an old poster on the wall. I don't know if it was a reproduction, but it was like Hank Williams in concert, the maestro of sad songs. I loved that. There is something about how he evokes emotion in his writing. How do you translate that when you're taking this country song and making it something very jazzy, very R&B?
3: You try to match the emotions behind it. Hank Williams did an interesting thing. I think it had to do with the nature of the gigs he played. He was playing roadhouses and bars, right?
1: Tough places.
3: Yeah. And your job is to keep people there having a party and drinking, right? And selling liquor.
1: Yeah.
3: That's the job, the responsibility of the musician, right? So he had these incredibly sad songs, like Cold, Cold Heart, or I'm So Lonesome I Could Cry, man, or any of the Luke the Drifter stuff. Man, it's the saddest music you're ever going to hear. But if you played that, you'd bum off the audience and they'd all go home. So if you listen to Cold, Cold Heart is a great example of setting a really sad lyric to a very happy major key song. I think done tactically to keep people in the roadhouse drinking.
4: Why can't I free your doubtful mind and melt your cold, cold heart?
3: Let me put it this way. If we went into a diamond store to buy diamonds, they don't set the diamond out on ice cubes for you to see. They put it on black velvet because the contrasting color makes the diamond stand out more. You wouldn't know what the diamond looked like if they put it on ice, right? Do the same with music. We tried to do that with Was Not Was.
1: Yeah.
3: Even the goofy big hit Walk the Dinosaur is a dark song about mankind blowing itself up and back into the Stone Age. That's what that song's about.
1: But people miss the point. They think it's a cute
3: Well,
1: story about
3: you know, if you want to just dance, that's fine. And if you want to go deeper with it, it's there.
1: Those are the best songs in my opinion.
3: I think so, yeah. The listener is your co-writer when you're writing good songs. Because they can project their own inner lives onto the song.
1: Let's take a listen to I Ain't Got Nothing But Time. It's Don Was and the Pan Detroit Ensemble here on World Cafe.

0: It's World Cafe, Don Was, and the Pan Detroit Ensemble from their new album, Groove in the Face of Adversity, a cover of I Ain't Got Nothing But Time, originally performed by Hank Williams. Don Was is my guest. I'm Kaleo. This is World Cafe. So not a huge surprise that you produced this album.
1: Mm-hmm.
0: What's different when you're producing yourself versus working with other musicians? Do you have a different set of guidelines on how you work?
1: It's harder, man, because when I'm producing, I think of Ben Franklin flying a kite, right? Ben standing on the ground holding the rope down while the kite's soaring in the clouds, right? Mm-hmm. And that's what the artist is supposed to do when they're making a record, and they shouldn't have to worry about practical things or even objectivity about whether the music's any good or not. They should just be out there in the creative ether mm-hmm. doing it. But someone's got to tether the thing down. They're almost two different brain functions.
0: So what have you found to be the best solution for yourself?
1: Take your time. not necessarily overwork a song, but just be spontaneous, lay the stuff down, don't think about it, mm-hmm. and come back and see if you got to where you wanted to go. I would say even worse than self-consciousness, the biggest hazard in making records is just being good. Any knucklehead can make a good record. But what good? That's not. It's got to be great, man. It's got to get under your skin.
0: How do you give yourself grace? Because no one can bat 1,000, with the exception of maybe a handful of savant geniuses, and we all know them by their first name.
1: Yeah. Well, I read an interview with Woody Allen where he said, if you get 40% of what you're envisioning actually on the screen, mm-hmm. you're doing well. And I thought, no, I'm not buying that, man. I was talking with John Mayer about it a couple mm-hmm. weeks ago. I told him that story. I said, what percentage do you accept? And he said, I accept nothing less than 100%. And I can vouch for that, having made 3 records with him, that he'll stay in there and fight to get that song 2% better.
0: Wow. And your job as a producer is to help them explore that space without having to worry about the things that would get in the way of that creativity.
1: I think that's exactly right. I told Solomon Burke once when I was working with him that my philosophy towards casting everybody who's working on the record mm-hmm. is I want to be the worst guy, the dumbest guy in the room. And in that instance, it was not what Solomon Burke was looking to hear. It scared him.
0: I'm hiring you. I'm paying you.
1: Yeah, right. You're supposed to be the best guy, not just in the room, but in the world, or else get me that guy. But the truth is, I want to be the worst guy. I can take the guitar from somebody and say, no, play it like this, play these notes, but I would rather have somebody there who I don't have to say that to. I've actually never done that in a session. Now, give me that guitar.
0: It strikes me as a very bizarre thing, even if it was a baby band or the Rolling Stones, that it you know, it would be damaging to the artist in different ways, but it would be damaging nonetheless.
1: Yeah. Some people do that. There are auteur producers who are really good at that, and you hire them to put you into their world.
0: Their box, yeah.
1: And that's a perfectly legitimate means of doing business, by the way. I don't have any judgment about that. Daniel Lanois is a great example of someone who builds these brilliant atmospheres and then drops an artist into the middle of it. And it could be Bob Dylan. It could be Emmylou Harris. That's one way of doing it. That's not what I do well.
0: I would be so worried about analysis paralysis if you had every equalizer, every compressor, every piece of gear. Yeah. You just sit there and go, all right, well, you could take forever to make a record if you wanted to.
1: And some people do. There are producers. Mutt Lange is a great example of a producer who makes impeccable records. His records are so well done, man, so great, and have been so popular. And he's notoriously meticulous about everything, but it pays dividends.
0: You got to know what you're signing up for as an artist.
1: I'll tell you a story, man. One time I was producing Willie Nelson, and we're going to cut Paul Simon's song, American Tune. So we asked Paul to come in and play acoustic guitar on a song. So it's just Paul and Willie. And I booked the studio for about 2 o'clock in the afternoon. And then I booked a band to come in at six, and we were going to cut some more songs. How hard can this be? Paul wrote the song, plays it live all the time, knows the part. Willie learned the song and sang it beautifully, absolutely beautifully. Well, at 10 p.m., I sent the band home because Paul was so meticulous about getting it right. Mm-hmm. But he wasn't wrong. It wasn't goofiness. He was actually improving it. Around midnight, he puts his coat on. He said, all right, I'm going to split, but do something really special in the bridge. And he said, I said, no, don't go. I said, what's special to me is going to be different to you. What do you think it should be? Mm. He said, well, I do have an idea. He said, I'm going to sing a part in the microphone, just record it, and then get someone to play it. So it's the part of the song that goes, I dreamed I was dying. Right. So we play that part back, and he's going to lay down this vocal part for us to copy later. He goes, da, da, da. No, go back. Na, na, na, no, go back. 3 o'clock in the morning, he finally has a part that's in there. I was in the studio. Mark O'Connor, virtuoso violinist, and Paul Franklin, pedal steel player. They hung around to watch Paul work.
0: Oh, my gosh.
1: Mark O'Connor tried to figure out what Paul had sung on the tape and couldn't get it. There's a guy who plays with symphony orchestras. It was so complex and crazy rhythm, but Paul Franklin, using Nashville number notation, was able to decipher it. And Paul stayed, and Paul Franklin played the part on the steel. And it's so great. If you want, you can play the bridge.
0: Who am I to argue with a radio host who knows a good sound cue?
1: Well, yeah, listen to the steel part, the pedal steel part in this section of the song, and you can hear what Paul Simon came up with.
0: Let's take a listen. It's Willie Nelson here on World Cafe.

pretty cool to be in the room when that moment with Willie Nelson happened. Don was my guest. The Grammy Award-winning producer and bassist's new album with the Pan Detroit Ensemble is called Groove in the Face of Adversity. There's still plenty more to come with Don, including his thoughts on why he's not so worried about AI in music. And I learn more about one of the most unusual albums of the 1990s. That's next on World Cafe.

0: Welcome back. It's World Cafe. I'm Stephen Kaleo. We are talking with bassist, producer, and president of Blue Note Records, Don Was. His latest album is with his new group, the Pan Detroit Ensemble. It's called Groove in the Face of Adversity. Let's jump back in. You have some incredible credits to your name as a producer. Stones, Bonnie Raitt, Willie Nelson, Leonard Cohen, we can go on and on. But there was one aspiring singer-songwriter in the 90s that you produced that nobody had ever heard of before, a guy named Chris Gaines. Which, the laugh is because that was Garth Brooks' alter ego in disguise.
1: Right.
0: And it just an incredibly weird story of music history from the 90s. What was the pitch to you? Did you know what you were getting into?

0: it was a movie promotion, but it was the coolest idea I'd ever heard.
1: It's so meta. It was ahead of the time meta. Yeah.
0: And he'd actually picked songs that were different styles, so it could have sounded like a greatest hits record of things that were accumulated over a period of time. And so we cut this record. He asked me to produce it. And the first song we cut, I had just had an incredible experience with him, because a great artist leaps out of the speakers and gets right in your face. That's what a star is. That's charisma. It's like being photogenic. Why do people hire, you know, Claudia Schiffer to model a pair of jeans? Because when you see her, she's photogenic. She leaps off the page and draws your attention to the ad. So this is being audiogenic, and it's not something they can teach you in music school. It's not something you can build and evolve into. You either got this gift or you don't. Garth stepped up to the microphone, and his voice jumped out of the speakers so far that it was almost like he was behind

0: And I thought, oh, I get it now. Now I understand why he can get a stadium full of people in there. And everybody thinks he's singing directly to them because his charisma is so enormous, right? So that was the story with that. Then the movie didn't get made. So now we got this album and he sang brilliantly, man. He did all kinds of styles of music, you know, including like a babyface sounding song that if you heard it, you wouldn't believe that it was the biggest country singer in the world or even the biggest pop singer in the world. It was, he was just great on it. Unfortunately, it made no sense without context, you know, without having the film. And then he had to make up stuff about the character and round out this Chris Gaines character. And it was so different from what his fans expected of him. If you're that big a star, what it means is that of the 80,000 people that you draw to the stadium every time you play, they're all identifying with you. They're coming to visit a part of themselves that they've lost touch with somehow. And then to have that character that you relate to so much do something so different. Well, you know, a musician should be able to stretch out, but if you're that big, there are expectations. It's not fair, and I'm not even advocating catering to everyone's expectations. Bob Dylan's a great example of someone who has built an incredible career by defying everyone's expectations, being a contrarian almost.
1: He did that from the jump. With Garth, it's so much harder to make that and start fresh. And you're right. Like, who knows what the merit of his is it fair or not? Like, everybody should be able to make their art house film or their indie lo-fi record, but different expectations when you're the biggest
0: different
1: pop star in the world.
0: Different people get away with different things, you know? And I'm sure if you ask Garth, he would tell you he's grateful beyond belief for the kind of fan appreciation he's got around the world, but it did not extend to Grace for Chris Gaines. But although it sold millions, like 3-4 million records.
1: This is World Cafe. We are here with Don Was. The Pan Detroit Ensemble's new album, their debut album, is called Groove in the Face of Adversity. Up next, another song from the record. Originally, 1968, Curtis Mayfield in the Impressions. Yeah. This is My Country. I know, you know, it was pretty quick in the studio deciding the songs, but what about this one speaks to you?
0: When I heard this for the first time in 1968, it was inconceivable that it would be as relevant, if not more relevant, a song in 2020.

0: 1976 than it was in 1968. And it's a tragic situation that's allowed that to happen. So we started closing our shows with it because I believe that in times like these where everybody is stressed, everybody's stressed out on where, no matter where you fall in the political spectrum.
1: Yeah.
0: It's chaotic and confusing. And I think just having people know that they're not alone, that there are other like-minded people out there who are feeling the same way, that is A, comforting, and B, kind of a call to action. When you realize that there are millions of people who feel the same way, you can perhaps rectify the situation. At least take action to do so.
1: Yeah. Let's take a listen to Don Was and the Pan Detroit Ensemble. Here they are covering Curtis Mayfield's This Is My Country.

0: It's Don Was and the Pan Detroit Ensemble. This Is My Country, originally by Curtis Mayfield and The Impressions. It's from the new album Groove in the Face of Adversity. Don Was is my guest. So you've been with Blue Note, what, 15 years
1: yeah,
0: now?
1: I'm in my 15th year, yeah.
0: How's the gig changed? Because a lot has happened with regard to technology, I think, that that changes how people do that. And with such a legendary label, I would be curious how you sort of guide the label through that.
1: There are differences, like dramatic differences in how you distribute music, mm-hmm. how you market music, how you reach people with the information, and even how you make records. Changing dramatically. But the mission is still the same. The mission is to create music that gets under people's skin, makes them feel something, makes them, helps them make sense out of their lives. So that's the same as it's ever been.
0: Like, I don't think this is a Blue Note problem, what I'm about to bring up, because I think that Blue Note has a legacy and its mission seems counterculture to maybe the big three.
1: Yeah.
0: But when you've got Universal Music Group out there signing a deal to release AI-generated music, like, is that a harbinger you have to worry about?
1: I'm actually not that worried about AI.
0: Please tell me more, because that sentence hurts my head when I have to say that.
1: Yeah, there's a lot of fear and misconception about it. Like, there always... I'll give you an example. In 1982, mm-hmm. I went into a music store that my buddy was working in. And he said, come here, you got to go in the back room. I got to show you something. And he opens up a box, and it's the Lin 1 drum machine, which was a radical departure from other drum boxes that had existed up until that point, because it was the first one to use digital recordings of real drums. And every drummer in the world was like, you can't do this. We got to pass laws about this. This is going to be the end of drummers. And all right, so I got it. And yes, it could keep perfect time, but I didn't do much with it except make demos and then call a drummer. But in the hands of a better musician like Prince, listen to When Doves Cry, that drum part. No drummer on earth would have come up with that part, could have played it with that mechanized precision, or even gotten those sounds out of real drums. That was Prince messing with the parameters of the Lin drum.
0: Using the technology.
1: Yeah.

0: drummers out of business. It didn't take soul out of music. It was just another color for Prince to paint with. Mm-hmm. In the hands of an artist, you do something cool with the technology. So that doesn't scare me. I believe that, man, we've talked about it three times in this interview. You got to make soulful music that communicates to people on an emotional level. And I don't think AI is going to do that. I think AI can reflect back on things that have already happened and suggest some things that a good artist can then use.
1: Use as a jumping off point.
0: Yeah, I think it's a good collaboration tool. So I'm not afraid of that. What I am afraid of is technology companies having zero respect for intellectual property and using these models, training these models on people's work and not compensating them for that. There have to be precedents set for compensation. And that's what I think UMG is trying to do. If we don't make the deals with the technology companies and you leave it to legislation or executive orders, it's not going to go in the artist's favor.
1: My guest today has been Don Was. Don, absolute pleasure to meet. Congratulations on the new album. I hope you have a wonderful tour, and I'm sure we'll see you down the road again soon.
0: Thank you, Claire.
1: You got it.
0: Yes, man.
1: It's Don Was. I'm Kaleo. We're back in a minute with more World Cafe.

0: Well, that was a lot of fun. Welcome back to World Cafe. I am Kaleo. Thanks again to Don Was. Don Was in the Pan Detroit Ensemble's debut album. It's called Groove in the Face of Adversity. It's available now. There's an extended cut of the interview on our YouTube channel, at World Cafe. And if you dig it, please be sure to like and subscribe. Hat tip to our senior producer, Kimberly Junod, for her work on the session. And we round out the hour with a few Don Was productions. Here's Willie Nelson, The Harder They Come.
1: Well, they tell.

0: Don Was produced that from Bonnie Raitt, Thing Called Love. 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We make the show from WXPN at the University of Pennsylvania in Philly. I'm Kaleo. We'll catch you on the next World Cafe from NPR.
1: 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And by the estate of Joan B. Kroc, whose bequest serves as an enduring investment in the future of public radio and seeks to help NPR produce programming that meets the highest standards of public service in journalism and cultural expression.

0: 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Look for northeast winds around 10 miles per hour today and about 5 miles per hour tonight. For tomorrow, mostly sunny skies, high near 53, west winds about 5. Mariners, here's your forecast for Chiniak Bay. North 10, becoming northeast 15 this afternoon. And look for 3-foot seas. For tomorrow, variable less than 10 and seas at 3 feet.
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2: 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Hey, I am Kaleo. What's old is new. Coming up, two songs that sound old but are new, and that's the point, including some garage rock from Sharp Pins. From a basement in Chicago to Hitsville, USA, you've got some Motown sounds at play on the new track from Steven Sanchez. And if you would like a new song that sounds old yet new, may I introduce you to the latest from the Black Crowes. Plus, two performances in the archives from Alabama Shakes and the XX. That's coming your way on World Cafe. I don't think there's a hard and fast rule about this, but if you got an hour of music to play, you could do a whole lot worse than starting with cumbia. Here are the Blazers on the Cafe.

0: edition of World Cafe with a trip around the globe, courtesy of Big Audio Dynamite. And Black Crowes, It's Like That. Their new record is A Pound of Feathers. That does it for us on The Cafe. Appreciate you listening, and thanks to our affiliates nationwide who make this show possible. We produce this program from WXPN at the University of Pennsylvania in Philadelphia. That's it. That's all. That's everything we're going to do today. We'll see you on the next World Cafe.
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5: 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Well, look for mostly cloudy skies for the rest of the day, becoming partly cloudy overnight tonight and mostly sunny tomorrow. Northeast winds to 10 or so today, coming down to 5 or so tonight, turning to the west to 5 or so tomorrow. Mariners, here's your forecast for Marmot Bay. Northeast 10, becoming variable less than 10 tonight with 3-foot seas. For tomorrow, variable less than 10, becoming south 10 in the afternoon with seas at 3 feet.

0: celebrating the sounds of Memphis for 21 years. Welcome to another episode of Bill Street Caravan.
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0: Hi, I'm your co-host, Pat Mitchell-Worley.
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1: Bill Street Caravan contributor Preston Lauterbach will also be joining us to discuss parts from his book, Chitlin' Circuit, The Road to Rock and Roll.
0: That's all coming up right now on Bill Street Caravan.
1: Hey, Pat.
0: Hey, Kevin.
1: We're back this week with an exciting show. Cedric Burnside is with us, accompanied by Trenton Ayers. These guys have had some kind of year.
0: That's right. Cedric's last album, Descendants of Hill Country, was nominated for a Grammy in the blues category, and it seems like the success of the album has kept Cedric and Trenton on the road nonstop.
1: So we're super lucky that we had a chance to catch up with them. The performance you're about to hear was captured at the Mighty Mississippi Music Festival during Bridging the Blues.
0: On this program, we talk a lot about how rare and unique it's become to experience real blues music in its most authentic forms. The veterans are fading fast.
1: Well, Bridging the Blues is a great way to do this, and it's easy.
0: First of all you have to do is get here. You have to physically be here. There's only one spot in the universe where this all still happens, and it's in the Mississippi Delta.
1: Bridging the Blues helps you find your way around once you arrive. Bridging the Blues is a weeks-long celebration of the music and culture of the Memphis and Delta region. Weeks of programming. Music festivals, symposiums, food festival. It's every fall right when the summer heat breaks.
0: Zero in on the hot spots like Beale Street, the Bonafide Blues Fest in Memphis, the Mighty Mississippi Music Fest in Greenville, and the King Biscuit Blues Fest in Helena, Arkansas.
1: The Deep Blues Fest in Clarksdale, Mississippi. And speaking of Clarksdale, it's basically year-round there, nonstop. You've got the Jew Joint Fest in April, the Sunflower Blues and Gospel Festival in August.
0: Clarksdale truly is ground zero, as they say, and there's a great network of people there that work tirelessly to help keep the music alive and celebrated. You've got time right now to make your plans for 2017.
1: So blues fans, if today's program inspires you, we've followed up now with a roadmap.
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0: But first, we're going to turn it over to Beale Street Caravan contributor Preston Lauterbach as he explores the fascinating subjects of his book, The Chitlin Circuit, The Road to Rock and Roll.
2: I'm Preston Lauterbach, author of The Chitlin Circuit and The Road to Rock and Roll. Welcome to the first installment of a 10-part series on The Chitlin Circuit and The Road to Rock and Roll. Along the way, you will hear plenty of blues as black pop transforms from 30s swing to 50s rock, but the story is about more than music. You will meet the kingpins and queenpins during this time, gamblers, bootleggers, pimps, and madams that financed the music we love and developed artists like Louis Jordan, B.B. King, Little Richard, and James Brown. First, the Chitlin Circuit pioneer who was all but forgotten despite his monumental life and spectacular death, Walter Barnes. Walter Barnes was born in Vicksburg, Mississippi in 1905, but had migrated to Chicago with his family by the end of World War I. There he got music, studying clarinet and saxophone, and joining Jelly Roll Morton's band by the mid-20s. Black swing music was nurtured in mobster-run nightclubs during this era of Prohibition, and Walter Barnes became a band leader and found a powerful patron in Al Capone. Barnes led the house band at Capone's Cotton Club outside Chicago. One day, the boss sent Barnes to a radio station to ask about a live broadcast from the club. "We don't air colored," the manager told Barnes. Then Capone went with Barnes to follow up, and when the manager told Capone, "We don't air colored," Capone replied, "You do now." In 1930, Barnes and his Royal Creoleans became the first black band to broadcast over the radio in Chicagoland. All good things must end, and when the feds took down Capone in February of 1931, Walter Barnes and his band had to find a new gig. But Barnes was nothing if not resourceful. He took a job as an entertainment columnist with the Chicago Defender, reporting on local big band happenings, and he never failed to include his own. The Chicago Defender circulated not only in Chicago, but everywhere African Americans lived at this time. And through his media presence, Walter Barnes was becoming nationally known, at least black nationally known. In search of new opportunities for his band, he took the bold step of touring the South in 1932, where the Chicago Defender had made his name. Barnes exploited his Defender platform brilliantly. He knew that Southern readers had few other connections to the outside world and never failed to write about his brushes with Duke Ellington, Count Basie, or any other musical celebrity he could exaggerate a connection with in order to inflate his stature in the eyes of small-town folk. As a Southerner, he understood the Black South's thirst for big-time entertainment. He followed the Chicago Defender's back-channel circulation down south and there spotlighted his glamour, riding around in a gold Nash sedan. On stage, he wore white tails, just like Duke Ellington, and outfitted his 15-piece orchestra in black tuxedos. While he was a superb self-promoter, his work down south benefited the entire black music business. Traveling and performing from Muskogee, Oklahoma to Miami, Barnes noticed a pattern. Every town he played had a black main street. The people there called it the Stroll. Barnes sent dispatches from every stroll he hit back to the Defender. So if you were a black band leader trying to figure out how to safely navigate a hostile territory, Barnes became your guide. He wrote about where blacks could sleep, eat, get a haircut, and buy the latest togs across the South. He flattered the dirt road hustlers who held dances down there, referring to these underworld entrepreneurs as capitalists or financiers. Their dirt floor joints, in Barnes speak, were ballrooms. So all of this information opened a new frontier for black bands who suddenly knew where and how to tour for their people. In December 1936, Barnes wrote, "We are now driving down Desert Street, the Stroll in Monroe, Louisiana. The Red Goose Barber Shop is where all the boys have their grooming done. Lovely Brown's Beauty Parlor is where all the ladies get their fancy waves for the dances. And the Frog Pond Ballroom is the most beautiful and spacious dance palace here." After publishing this information, Barnes and his crew began crossing paths with their big band competition. Earl Hines, Lucky Millinder, and Chick Webb. Barnes was always quick with a jab in print. After playing his hometown of Vicksburg in 1936, a week after Hines, Barnes wrote, "They say the admission was a little high, Earl." Barnes and band stayed at a brothel on Ferris Street in Jackson, Mississippi, thanks to a friend and fellow musician named Little Brother Montgomery, who was dating the madam. The spring of 1940 found Walter Barnes and his band finishing their annual southern tour when they received a request for one extra date, April 23rd in Natchez, Mississippi, just up the road from Barnes' birthplace in Vicksburg. At 11 o'clock that night, Barnes told the band to strike up Clarinet Lullaby. The Rhythm Club was packed with 700 dancers. The organizers had decorated the club with dried Spanish moss. They had also nailed windows and doors shut to keep unpaid guests out, leaving only one exit at the front. From the bandstand, Barnes saw flames race up the wall, following the Spanish moss through the rafters. He didn't move. From the stage, he yelled, "You can all get out if you keep calm." He directed the band to play Marie, a lilting Irving Berlin tune. But the flames scampered across the ceiling, and chaos erupted. The people ran for the door, plugging it shut with their bodies. They trampled each other. Barnes stood still, exhorting his band through the thick smoke to play, play. People hurled chairs and tables to smash through the shuttered windows and barricaded doors. As the band's trumpeter blew a note, the beams collapsed and virtually everyone left in the building was crushed or smothered. Barnes and nine members of his band were among the 209 deaths that night at the Natchez Rhythm Club. Barnes' heroism inspired numerous tribute songs. He was eulogized throughout the black press that he'd used so expertly to develop his career and open the Chitlin circuit for business. His last stand was compared to that of the orchestra on deck of the Titanic, but his Chicago Defender colleagues described his legacy best. They wrote, "Coming from a section of the country where few of the big-name bands played, he struck upon the idea of making an annual tour of the South. He soon became the idol of this section." Though Barnes' effort to save the Rhythm Club had been in vain, his life had not. By the time he died, a vibrant nightlife world had grown across the strolls of Black America that Barnes had so evocatively written of. And the stage was set for new sounds to emerge. For Beale Street Caravan, this is Preston Lauterbach, author of The Chitlin Circuit and The Road to Rock and Roll.
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1: 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The soundtrack of America was made in Tennessee. We're back, and for those of you just tuning in, this week's episode features Cedric Burnside in a performance recorded in Greenville, Mississippi at the Mighty Mississippi Music Festival during Bridging the Blues.
0: Before we get back to the music, we're going to hear from Cedric himself. We had a chance to sit down and catch up. Let's hear what he had to say.
2: Well, actually, I played the Bonafide Festival in Memphis yesterday.
0: Okay.
2: And it was awesome. It was amazing. And the last couple days before that, I did a couple workshops at the Stax Academy for the kids. That was amazing as well. Yeah.
0: Awesome.
2: So we come to Memphis to hang out and listen to good music and just jam out, you know?
0: Okay, so it's close enough that it's part of the community.
2: Oh, yes. Oh, yes. I was about 5-6 years old. My big daddy, R.L. Burnside, you know, he played his whole life pretty much. And, you know, me growing up as a kid, I used to hear him fill around on the guitar all the time, you know, practicing and doing the house parties. So I would have to say about 5 years old, I can remember, you know, hearing the blues. At that time, we didn't have a radio, you know. My big daddy was our music, you know.
0: Okay.
2: We had a raggedy old piece of TV, but we didn't have a radio until I was about 9-10 years old, actually, man. Believe it or not, we was very active, very active. And especially when the house parties came on, oh yeah, man. Active and trying to play a little bit and dancing.
0: Yeah.
2: Little kids with no rhythm. Well, you know, growing up as a kid, my big daddy played, you know, a lot of music for us. And I remember Muddy Waters was one of the musicians he would play for us a lot. And also Lightnin' Hopkins and Howlin' Wolf. I love all of those cats, man. I grew up with Junior Kimbrough. Love his music. Paul Wyne Jones, you know, T-Mall LaFort. All those cats, man, they warm my heart. They're a big part of my heart and a big part of, you know, who I listen to today, you know. It was something, man. It was a beautiful experience. It was very, you know, inspiring. Sometimes it was even scary. Because, you know, the old cats, they love to drink the moonshine, you know, and do the things. And sometimes they'll get into a little argument, and I don't know how, you know, bad it's going to escalate, so I might get a little nervous. But I wouldn't give nothing up, you know. I wouldn't change anything. Being on the road with those cats was, you know, it was beautiful. And it was like a whole another 12 years of schooling on the road, you know. It was the first time I ever, on my own, was nominated for a Grammy, you know.
0: For the work I did.
2: I was nominated one time with my big daddy, Burnside on Burnside. That CD was nominated for a Grammy. And that, you know, that made me happy, but nothing like this, you know. My own stuff, my own music, you know. It was beautiful. Well, I'm looking between December and January. That's when I have a little more time off, around about the 2 or 3 week range, which, you know, that's what I need. So sometime around December, January, and hopefully I can have it out by next spring, you know. So yeah, look for it. You can go to my website, CedricBurnside.net, and you can see all my dates, everywhere I'm going. If you like my music, you can go to CD Baby, Amazon, you know, iTunes.
0: Yeah,
2: get them everywhere. Get them everywhere. You know, I love to see my fellow, you know, musician family do their thing, you know. And I always say it's a long time waiting, because this music, it has to go on, you know, no matter what kind of music it is, you know. Delta blues, Chicago blues, Texas blues. Thanks a lot, man. It has to go on. And to see young blues lovers, you know, like myself and Mr. Sip and, you know, Jerica Singleton and homemade jams. I just love to see the music go on with the young people. You know?
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0: 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Cedric Burnside Project. 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Thank y'all so much.
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